chance to see them while they're still around, because they've been doing it for a long time. This is a tune from Herbie in the background. It's called What You Waiting For. It's off their Trio 77. That goes back quite a ways. Herbie Hancock with Ron Carter on the bass, Tony Williams on the drums. Tony, unfortunately, no longer with us. Before that, we heard from Patrick Bartley and Dom Poloni, the Corridors of Time group. Patrick Bartley playing some incredible alto sax and Columbia on drums. We heard Back in Action from Alexa Tarantino. Alexa on alto, Stephen Feifke on piano, Phil Norris bass, Mark Woodfield drums. We heard the Chilean saxophonist Melissa Aldana on tenor. Brand new album, 2026, Dime Eres Tu, the name of the song, with the incredible Cuban piano player Gonzalo Rubalcaba on that. Did the arrangements playing piano. Peter Washington on bass, Kush Abade on drums. We heard Shamikia Copeland and singing a song along with the late John Prine. Great Rain, the name of the tune. Will Kimbrough was the producer and guitar player on that. Lex Price on bass. Pete Abbott on drums. Paul Franklin on the pedal steel. Opened that set up with Paul Cornish Trio. Queen Jerry, the name of the song. Oh, no. We opened up with Isaiah Collier. That was a whole big group. A song called Joy. Nice upbeat thing. Isaiah playing sax and singing vocals. 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And Steel Pulse will be there Tuesday, October 6th, the ever popular Steel Pulse. 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Hope you're enjoying the music. This feature of the Monterey Jazz Artists, the virtual Monterey Jazz Festival. We're just going to continue with that into the last half hour of the show. Got the Eco News Report will be coming up right at 5:30, followed by the local news. Stick around, get lots of information, entertain. You get what you need right here at KMUD.

And that about does it for this Jimmy D version of the Jazz Feast. Hope you've enjoyed this music featuring artists that are going to be performing at the Monterey Jazz Festival. In the background, Charles Lloyd, the original recording of Forest Flower from 1966. And actually on Sunday, the 27th in Monterey, they're going to be celebrating that 60th anniversary. This, the original recording, as I said, 1966. Charles Lloyd on tenor, Keith Jarrett piano, Cecil McBee bass, Jack DeJohnette on drums. Before that, we heard Michael Mayo doing a great version of that classic It Could Happen to You, one of my favorite songs. Shai Maestro on piano, Linda May Han Oh on bass, Nate Smith on drums. We heard Nick Finzer, incredible trombone player, doing the tune Pennies from Heaven. 2024 recording, a lot of these recordings very recent. Rennie Rosnes on piano, and Rufus Reed will also be featured at the festival on bass. What an incredible melodic bass player. Lewis Nash on drums. Interesting version of If You Could See Me Now from Katie Theroux, who sang and played bass on that, so it's just her by herself on that song. Very challenging and incredible thing to do. Kate Cordham before that, the vocalist, Love Me or Leave Me. Coming up in just a few moments, the EcoNews report, Dark Skies, it's called. Tonight, TechMod will be here later with Garth and Rick. And that's at 7. And of course, the local news coming up right after the EcoNews report. That'll be at 6 o'clock. So stick around for all of that. We appreciate your support for KMUD. You're what it's all about, and you're what keep us happening. So enjoy this very pleasant weather, and of course, be kind to each other.

0: Welcome to the Eco News Report. I'm your host this week, Tom Wheeler, Executive Director of EPIC, the Environmental Protection Information Center. And joining me is my friend and colleague from Humboldt Waterkeeper, Sylvia Van Royen. Hey, Sylvia.
1: Hi, Tom.
0: All right, Sylvia, we're talking about something that you have done quite a bit of research on and are interested in, light pollution. Do you want to do an introduction to light pollution or your interest in the subject?
1: Sure. Yeah. So Humboldt Waterkeeper has become interested in light pollution because we have some interest in local government for implementing some regulations to limit light pollution. I recently wrote an article for the Eco News publication. I think that's going to be coming out in the next month or so. So you can read about that there. And then we're here with Ruskin Hartley, the CEO of Dark Sky International, which is one of the leading organizations working on light pollution, not just in the U.S., but across the globe.
0: Welcome to the Eco News, Ruskin.
2: It's great to be with you. Thanks for having me.
0: So let's start at the very beginning, the most obvious. What is light pollution and what are dark skies and why should we care about either?
2: So it's great to start at the beginning. So briefly, my history, I mean, I got a start in conservation, actually working in California, working up in Humboldt County with redwood issues and working on forest restoration and protecting old growth trees. And, you know, I can remember hearing someone ask a question once about light pollution. I didn't think anything about it. I just moved on. There must be other more important things to think about, right? I only started to think about light pollution when I started to interview and then in the end joined Dark Sky International about 6 years ago. And what I've learned over that time is how light pollution is all pervasive. It impacts most things that all of us care about, and they're really simple solutions. So what is light pollution? Light pollution is simple. It's the brightening of the night sky. It is the glary headlight shining in your eye. It is your neighbor's porch light and security light blasting into your window at night when you're trying to sleep. It's light when it should be dark, right? That's light pollution. Why care about it? Well, some of us care about it because it means we can't see the stars, but it's so much more than that. Light pollution fundamentally disrupts ecosystems. It disrupts ecological processes that have been part of what is inherent on life on Earth for 5 billion years or 4 billion years, right? 4.5 billion years. That natural day-night cycle has really been one of the constants, and we're disrupting that with what we're doing in terms of lighting the night. And light pollution has more low-learning impacts on human health as well. So it impacts everything we care about. It is pure waste. And there are such simple solutions that I'm really happy to and excited to talk with both of you about.
1: Cool. Thank you. Yeah, in the article that I wrote, I talked about how light pollution, artificial light at night, can disrupt circadian rhythms, not just of humans, but of wildlife and also plant physiology, actually, which has cascading effects in an ecosystem. Because if a plant's physiology changes the time that it blooms and flowers and goes to seed, that impacts any wildlife that's depending on those plants. So I'm curious, what does it mean to be an international dark sky place?
2: Yes, I probably should answer the first question again. Job of talking about Dark Sky, maybe talk a little bit about Dark Sky and Dark Sky International, then move on to Dark Sky Places. Does that make sense? Since I get distracted and then...
0: Yeah, absolutely.
2: Is that okay?
1: Yeah. Please.
2: Yeah. So Dark Sky International, the organization that I now ran, formerly the International Dark Sky Association, was founded about 40 years ago here in Southern Arizona, in Tucson, where I live, with really the focus of raising awareness about what is light pollution and the simple solutions. And we've grown from a small organization based here in Tucson with a handful of staff here, where we continue to be a small organization, but we support a global network of volunteers and advocates tackling this issue around the world, because this is a global issue. Today, 99% of people in Europe and North America live under light polluted skies. 80% of people around the world live under light-polluted skies, and light pollution is growing at 10% per year. Essentially, it's doubling every 7 or 8 years. A child who's about to graduate high school, maybe 17 or 18 at the moment, when they were born, there would have been twice as many stars visible overhead as there are today. So light pollution is growing rapidly, and that's the issue Dark Sky International has been really focused on working to solve, raise awareness, and put the simple solutions into place.
0: I have a question. In the rise of light pollution, is this a result of industrialization in developing nations and economic progress, might we say, or is it related to new light pollution in already industrialized areas, or a combination of both, I imagine?
2: Yeah, it's certainly a combination of both, right? Light tracks economic activity. There's a reason the light bulb is the symbol of innovation, right? If there's a light bulb over your head in a classic cartoon, then most people will get it that you've had a pretty innovative idea. So our relationship to light and dark is something very fundamental. There's a reason most people are scared of the dark, right? And we want to have light to light our way. That's a normal reaction. So as society has developed, we have found ways to capture energy so that we can extend our activity into the evenings, right? So we can recreate, we can sit outside with our friends, or we can have 24-hour economy. So part of it is definitely, it is an intrinsic part of what modern society is. I'd argue that light pollution, though, is a little bit different, right? That there's a lot of that light that's useful and there's a lot of that light that's wasted. And so our advocacy is not about turning off all the lights and plunging the world back into medieval darkness. There are certainly places we should keep naturally dark. But a lot of it is just about being thoughtful about the way that we're using light to meet our needs and minimizing the impact on the natural world. And what we're learning more and more is that when you do that, you actually create a better quality environment. You can actually see better under better quality light. I think most of us are probably familiar with those old black and white movies where they bring the suspects in for interrogation. And what do? They tip up their light and they blast it into their eyes and literally blinding them. Well, that's what we're doing in so much of the world when we're using light thoughtlessly.

0: same page with Dartsco International around the top level principles was a great win. So, like, we have a lot of shared interest in how to do it better. And the principles are simple. They apply to a homeowner like you or someone at their home, all the way up to a municipality or arguably a country. And it's simple. You think about it, like, what's the purpose? What use are we trying to use here? Let's shine the lights down towards the ground, the target, the exit, the entrances that we're using. Let's dim the lights down. Let's use lower light levels. Our eyes adapt to lower light levels. When we brighten them, we see that project glare. It actually creates shadows and darkness. Yes, use control. So the light's on when we need it. It's dimmed down when there's fewer people around, and it's off when it's not needed. And let's use warmer colors generally. Let's use warm colors, more like candlelight, rather than the bright, harsh white colors of maybe the hospital operating room. So to your analogy, like if you want a porch light on at your home so that it's there when you come home, think about putting it on a timer so it's on at 6 to 8 when you come home, or on a motion sensor so it turns on when someone comes around and 5 minutes later it turns off. And critically, let's point it down and shield it so it's at the step, rather than blasting into the eye of your neighbor when they come over to borrow a cup of sugar so they can't see anymore. And so it's those simple principles that we're asking people to adopt in their everyday practices.
1: Absolutely. So kind of in that vein of practices that you're asking people to adopt, what does it mean to be an international dark sky place?
0: So the International Dark Sky Places program is probably what we're best known for. This is a global recognition program that really recognizes both places that are naturally dark, where you can go and maybe you can go and still see the Milky Way when you look up on a moonless night. But critically, there are places that are taking steps to actively protect those dark sky values, and they're taking steps to showcase quality lighting, and they're inviting people in to experience these places at night. So many of our parks are closed at night, so you have no place to go and enjoy maybe hearing the owls come down through the trees or sit down and watch the stars with your friends. So these are places that you can go, and they're places that are actively taking those steps, because believe it or not, we have protected lots of public places. We've protected wonderful parklands, but just because they're protected for all their wonderful biodiversity values doesn't necessarily mean they're protected from light pollution.
1: Mm-hmm. So what kind of places did Dark Sky International have in mind when they created that program? Like, were you thinking that it was mainly going to be for nature spaces, or that it might also apply to urban human-built environments?
0: The history of the program is pretty interesting, because actually the first place was a community. The first place that was recognized for its work to protect naturally dark skies was Flagstaff in northern Arizona, which, as some people might know, is famous for the Lowell Observatory and the people who discovered Pluto, the former planet, now the minor planet. And the people in Flagstaff, the city leaders in Flagstaff for many years, had been taking steps to ensure that light was used respectfully and responsibly in their city, so that they could support the ongoing astronomy research and the observatory that's there. And it was really the recognition of those active steps to provide better quality lighting in the environment that led to its recognition as the first dark sky community. The second place was actually a national park. Natural Bridges, I believe, in Utah was a dark sky park. Again, it's a very remote place, a very dark place, and they're taking steps to ensure that the lighting that they were using around the park protected those values on an ongoing basis. Now, from those early starts, the program has now grown that we have approaching 250 international dark sky places around the world.
1: Wow.
0: Many parks, many reserves, many communities. So it is a mix. Some are very remote, dark places. Others are rural communities or places. And I visited the town of Fulda in Germany, which is a city of about 80,000 people that is close to one of the dark sky parks. And the dark sky park is a naturally dark location. And they wanted to ensure that the lights from the neighboring community of Fulda were being managed in a way that was protecting those values of natural darkness that are so critical for the ecosystem in the dark sky reserve. So really, dark sky protections, it's not about turning off all the lights all the time. It's really being thinking about being respectful in the way that you're using it when you need it, in a way that protects the natural values and support safe, welcoming environments for communities.
2: So there is some level that we hope to inspire individual action, right? Collectively, individuals, if we all do better voluntarily, we'll have better collective cumulative outcomes. But that can only go so far. I know another aspect of Dark Sky International is

0: helping governments, municipalities, develop their own codes to better regulate light pollution. Can you talk a little bit about this work?
1: Yeah, voluntary actions are critical. They're essential. We love them. We want more people to do them, turning off their lights when they go to bed, drawing their curtains, or if they're inside watching television at night, etc. Some really simple things. And the nice thing about those, you get an immediate response. You can tell that you're making a difference, right? You can tell that you're having an impact. But as you say, voluntary actions get you so far. Voluntary actions don't deal with how the city is managing this, managing the lights in the public domain, or what's happening when the new gas station goes in, or the new strip mall that gets developed, or the new area that gets developed. So really, we are increasingly looking to the role that our elected officials play in establishing a consistent regulatory environment for lighting. And again, this is about better quality lighting for people. What we're learning more and more, that when you do it right from the get-go, you actually save money. You save money on installation costs often, and you definitely save money on ongoing operation costs. And you're creating safe working environments for your residents, and you're doing your part to protect the natural world. So up in Humboldt County, I mean, Humboldt is obviously very blessed and very proud of its incredible natural values, the great rivers, and obviously the coastal environment there. Well, that wonderful work has been going on for many years to protect land and protect waters. And I think we need to bring the same sort of awareness to how do we protect, extend that protection from the day into the night, right? Is a park truly protected if the sky glow from Arcata and Eureka is bleeding into that, impacting the wildlife and the birds and the wildlife that call that place home? Like, we can close our curtains at night if our neighbor's being annoying, but those owls, those fish, they can't do that. They don't have that choice. So it's incumbent on us to take those steps.
0: You are listening to the Eco News Report. We're talking about something that Sylvia Van Rooyen have done quite a bit of research on and are interested in, light pollution. What does a municipal code look like when it regulates light pollution? How is this actually implemented, and what does that look like for an average person experiencing the code and experiencing working with local governments?
1: Yeah, so first is, over the last year, we have worked very hard with members of the lighting community, lighting manufacturers, lighting designers, engineers, people from the birding community, the environment community, to develop some templates for municipalities with the goal that they are simple, they are understandable, and both technically accurate, and they're enforceable, right? It's important that when you're writing a code, the code enforcement officer knows, okay, if someone's violating, how do I go and have a conversation with them? Say, hey, would you mind tipping that light down because it's shining into your neighbor's window, right? So we need to make sure that they're all of those things. And really the code, it's about embodying the five principles and a set of standards that apply for everyone. First, it's really important every community is different. Every community will make different decisions about how far to go in this. But we think there are some common no-regret solutions here that any community should enact and enforce, because, again, it's about creating a better quality of life. It's about being a good neighbor. It's being a good steward of that public space. So it's about being thoughtful, but again, thoughtful about why the purpose that you're putting up the light for. And critically, it's about, let's meet the standards. Like if the standard for a safely illuminated parking lot is 3 lux on the ground, which is a relatively small amount, but perfectly amount of light to get around. Let's not light it to 30 lux, right? That's creating waste, it's creating glare, and it's going to create artificially dark spots because our eyes adapt to that bright spot and everything else suddenly seems dark.
0: So light and terminology around light might be new to folks.
1: Yeah.
0: Can you give some brief definitions of things like lux and lumen and light shading? What do we need to become familiar with to have an intelligent conversation about light pollution?
1: Yeah, and that's, I mean, the other element of the templates, we have ensured that the technical language in them is accurate. We have seen examples of states and municipalities enacting lighting ordinances that the lighting professional will look at and say, that unit doesn't exist, or we cannot actually measure that little, so it becomes unenforceable. Now, the challenge here is while light is also very simple, it also has a degree of complexity in it. And I think that if you think about just picking up a bulb, if you go into your lighting store these days, you'll pick up a bulb. They're not the old incandescent bulbs like we used to have, right? We kind of knew what those were. We knew what a 60-watt bulb was. A 60-watt bulb was probably the one that we had put in our kitchen or something like that, right? Well, now the bulb is the LED source, a different technology. It's producing photons, but it's producing photons in a different way. It's no longer heating up the wire. So we now think about lights not in terms of the number of watts that it takes, because the wattage has gone down, the power usage. We think about it in terms of the number of lumens, right? What is the output? What is the amount of light that's leaving that light fixture? So round numbers, maybe a 60-watt light bulb will now have, if we double-check, maybe about 800 lumens coming out of it. Now, whether that meets the purpose that you have depends on a whole variety of reasons. So an 800-lumen light bulb mounted on a 30-foot light pole as a street light will essentially put no light on the ground, right? Very little. But if you mount that outside your porch or 5 foot off the ground, you'll be putting a lot of light on the ground. And really, that's what we need. We want light on the ground. We want that we measure that in lux, which is the amount of light, the number of lumens, the amount of photons falling on that ground surface. And then obviously that's reflected back into our eye, which is how we see things. And this is where the complexity comes in, right? The complexity comes in because the units are complex, the technology is changing. But again, some of the principles are pretty simple. You don't overlight. You probably don't need a 2,000 lumen bulb around your house to light your back deck. You can probably get away with a 600 one. That's perfectly adequate, right? But it's not going to work for a street light. Shielding is the other one. Essentially, the common thing here, if you can see the source of the light, it will appear glary, particularly with modern LEDs. So the best way to do that is make sure that the source of the light is tucked up behind inside the fixture so that the light is falling down on the ground or on the bulb where you need it and it's not shining in your eye. The LED sources themselves are incredibly intense, right? They are the sort of intensity and the sort of brightness that we get from looking at the sun, packed into a tiny little chip. So you want to hide that. You want to make sure it's not shining on your neighbors. And I think many of us have experienced that. You're driving down a dark road in backwater Humboldt County somewhere late at night, and a car is driving towards you the other direction with their high beams on. You're not going to see anything. You're going to be visibly looking away.
0: Well, if there's one thing I want dark skies to cover, it's lifted pickup trucks blasting my rearview mirror with their LED lights. So I run off the road, and that seems to be my common occurrence. Yeah.
1: Well, and I think that's a very complex issue to tackle that issue. But that is essentially a microcosm as what's happening when people are using light carelessly without thought. Now, people are not, by and large, waking up in the morning and say, how can I go and annoy my neighbors by blasting light into their yards? But they might say, hey, the yard's dark. It's dark, getting dark at 4 o'clock at the moment. I need some light. The bulbs burn out. They might go to their local hardware store and they might see on a bargain basement rack a 2,000 lumen solar thing that they slap up there without thinking about it. And yeah, when they stand it, you know, the yard is now lit up. But what they don't know is if they went to their neighbor maybe 5 kilometers, you know, 5 miles away up the valley, you can see that point light source blasting into the woods, right? So that's the care and attention we're asking people to give to this.
2: And I think that kind of touches on another term that people might see in regulatory documents is light trespass. Can you talk about light trespass for just a second?
1: Yeah, light trespass is essentially the light that leaves your property and goes into your neighbor's yard. Right. And it's a very simple concept. Now, the way that we've approached that into our regulatory templates is we have a specific number. You can go with a light meter, which is a relatively simple tool that certainly a city department could purchase for a few hundred or $1,000. And you can go and put it down at the property line and you can measure. Yeah, they're putting 10 lux over the property line, and that's greater than the allowance that we have. And therefore, that light is trespassing. And the solution, again, is not turning the light off necessarily. The solution is often just tipping the light down so it lands in your own yard, meeting your own needs. And yes, there will be some reflection into the sky, but compared to the direct light going into your neighbor's yards, it's night and day.
2: Mm-hmm. So not to get too deep into the nitty gritty of this term, but just a clarifying question that I kept coming across every time I was trying to figure out what does one lux even look like is it seems like lux is something that changes with distance. It seems like from what I was reading that the general standard unit is you're measuring at a distance of 1 meter, but that's not always included in these regulatory documents when they say like this should not exceed one lux, but it doesn't say at what distance that lux and that standard, that regulation is being measured.
1: Yeah, so this is again, no, lux is the amount of light that's falling on an area of property. So it is really important, for instance, if you're using those measurements to define light trespass, that you define both at what point, like at the property line, for instance, you need to define at what height you're measuring it and whether you're measuring it horizontally or vertically. And all of those, like the templates that we've developed, all of that's laid out. So any lighting engineer, any professional, anyone with a little bit of training that we can provide is then able to go out and is able to repeat and take that measurement and understand. And really, it's about creating some simple tools and techniques that people can go out and measure these pieces.
0: So Ruskin, I imagine from Sylvia's questions, you can understand that Humboldt Waterkeeper is working on issues of light pollution in Humboldt Bay. We here are thinking about ways that we can better engage our local governments to adopt better light regulations. I'm sure that we are going to run into opposition from folks concerned about safety or other issues. What are some of the most pernicious myths or beliefs, maybe ill-founded beliefs about light that Dark Sky International has run into, and what are your typical responses to folks who are concerned about light regulation then impeding public safety, for example?
1: Yeah, public safety, the perception of light impeding public safety is absolutely the number one issue, right? That is the top issue. And our response to that is we hear you, we acknowledge your concern, and we are 100% behind light for public safety. There is no gap between light for public safety and better quality light that reduces light pollution. And that's the reality. And the best way to show that we have found is through demonstrations, right? You show people what good quality light looks like. They get it. So as an example, we recently worked on a pilot project in New Mexico in the Permian Basin with some oil and gas facilities, right? This is the brightest spot, one of the brightest spots in the map in North America. It is one of the areas that's seen the most rapid growth over the last decade around oil extraction and particularly the rapid growth of the oil industry there. I think a lot of people, when they first look at that spot on the map, assume it's bright because of all the flaring that's going on. And well, that's not the reality. It's bright because there's so much artificial light used to operate these facilities at night. These are dangerous industrial facilities, right? They're literally working with explosive. There's people out there working with explosive materials at night. We want them to be safe, right? So we worked with one of the operators out there to help them redesign and reimagine some of the lighting. We took some simple steps, right? We said, okay, this is what the lighting standard says. You need this many lux down on the ground to ensure that people are safe. We can meet that, but we're not going to do more than 25% over that. That was one of the first steps we did. The second step was that we're going to make sure that the light is contained within, I think it was 30 meters of the operating facility, and it's not going to spread out beyond that. And so we're going to have a cutoff angle of 80 degrees to make sure that the light from the light pole hits the ground and doesn't go for hundreds of kilometers. The net result of this, after we did before and after evaluations, the property, the new construction that they built, they spent an infinitesimally additional amount of money on the new construction compared to how they would have done it, a rounding error in a very large budget. They saved 60% of the ongoing operational costs because they're using less light. They're using the right amount of light. They're not overlighting. And they reduce sky glow, that is the integration of all the light that's escaping and going off the property, by 99%.
2: Whoa.
1: Anecdotally, these are the two things that blew me, right? So that they are used to going out to these facilities at night. They go out there all the time. After the new construction, then we did some retrofits. The retrofits were done. They drove past the entrance to these properties because they did not recognize them, right? Wow. A couple hundred meters off them, and yet they did not see them anymore. And yet, when they went onto the property and you talked to the operators, like, this is better, right? This is safe. even illumination, that we've eliminated the glare and the shadows. And now they're like, we see bad light all over the place, right? We want to eliminate that. That's the experience we want people to have.
0: So, but I wanted to give you an opportunity to plug your website and any other resources that you might want to share if folks are interested in both maybe improving the quality of light in their home or outside their home, and also if they're interested in maybe advocating for better policy outcomes in their local governments. Where should they go?
1: Well, our website, we have a fantastic set of resources on our website, darksky.org, which is, and it's really the hub for a global community, right? You become a volunteer with Dark Sky, join our advocacy community, and you'll be connected with people tackling similar issues on around the world. It's very inspiring, incredible community to learn from. In addition to great resources with the policy templates that I mentioned, we have great state of what's going on in the scientific understanding of the world, other opportunities to engage, darksky.org. And just to mention one last thing I wanted to touch on is we've talked a lot about the impact of light pollution on people and on the terrestrial environment, but behoove me to say that light pollution in the marine environment is a growing area of concern, right? Light pollution in our ocean areas, we realize like the same issues we're facing on our parks and reserves, that exactly the same thing is happening in our marine areas. And again, the simple steps, we have to keep the light going, the direct light from going into the bay and into our water bodies if we want to see them protected. We know it's impacting marine species. We know it's impacting salmon. We know it's impacting, no, corals, probably less relevant to Humboldt County, but marine life is also exquisitely sensitive to the lit environment. And as we disrupt it, we disrupt those environments. So we have to take that. We have to extend our protections of the land into the water, and we have to extend the conservation ethic that we have it from the day into the night. And we can do that from these simple steps, as simple as turning off your porch light when you go to bed, put it on a motion sensor, close your blinds when you go to night, and then get involved, get active, become an advocate in your community for these no regret solutions that in the end of the day, no one loses, right? Literally no one loses. We're not taking it. The only thing we're taking away from people is glare and bad light.
0: All right. I think that that's something we can all stand behind, right? There we go.
2: There it is.
0: Thank you, Ruskin. Thank you so much for joining the Eco News Report, and thank you for your work at Dark Sky International.
1: Yeah, thanks for having me on. 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

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Energy independence starts here. And I'll get the news posted here in just a minute, and then we'll have the news. Stay tuned.

0: Welcome to the KMUD News. I'm your news director, April Lewis, and I'm glad to be with you for this broadcast. In this episode, we have a story on a rally and the scoping sessions on Eel River Dam removal held by the Federal Energy Regulatory Commission and Eureka. But first, some local alerts and updates. This is KMUD News. Starting off with a notice from the California Department of Parks and Recreation. California State Parks, in cooperation with CAL FIRE and other local partners, is planning to begin a series of prescribed burns in Prairie Creek Redwoods and Humboldt Redwoods State Parks this fall, weather permitting. Starting as early as mid-September, smoke and flames may be visible from Newton B. Drury Parkway in Prairie Creek Redwoods State Park and Matole Road at Humboldt Redwoods State Park. Though smoke may be visible, it should not be cause for alarm. Do not call 911 to report fire activity or smoke in the burn area. The plan is to burn around 90 acres at Prairie Creek Redwoods State Park and potentially several hundred acres at Humboldt Redwoods State Park. Prescribed burns are designed to maintain natural prairies by enhancing vegetation management, reducing wildfire fuel loads in the forests, and increasing wildfire resilience. These proactive measures not only protect park infrastructure, but also significantly reduce the chance of catastrophic wildfire, help care for natural habitat, and foster a safer environment for both the park and neighboring communities. Prescribed burns are part of an ongoing resource management program designed to maintain prairie grasslands, enhance forage for wildlife, control invasive plant species, return fire as a natural process to the redwoods, and to maintain old-growth forests for generations to come. State Parks is collaborating with local tribes to reintroduce fire as a land management tool while also supporting the revitalization of traditional cultural practices on their ancestral lands. From the City of Eureka. The Eureka City Council will receive a presentation from city staff on Tuesday, October 6, regarding proposed changes to parking management in Old Town and Downtown Eureka. The city is proposing the creation of two designated parking districts, the Old Town and the Downtown Parking District, with the goal of making parking more predictable, improving turnover in high-demand areas, and making it easier for customers and visitors to find convenient short-term parking. The proposal is intended to address what the city refers to as the parking shuffle, when vehicles remain in high-demand on-street spaces for extended periods or move from one nearby space to another to continue parking within the same area. The Old Town Parking District would be generally bound by C Street to I Street and 1st Street to 4th Street. 4th Street would serve as the boundary of the Old Town District and would not be included in the district. Under the proposal, designated on-street parking spaces would have a two-hour limit. The downtown parking district would generally encompass C Street through I Street between 4th Street and 7th Street. Two-hour parking would be provided on 4th and 5th Streets between C Street and I Street. The proposed district would provide a combination of short and long-term parking options. Portions of 6th and 7th Streets between A Street and L Street would provide all-day parking. Portions of E, H, I, and J streets between 5th and 6th streets would continue to have four-hour parking. The proposed changes would encourage employees, residents, and other long-term parkers to use existing off-street parking resources, including the city's free public parking lots, parking permits, and Passport smart parking lots. The proposed parking districts are intended to increase turnover in high-demand on-street parking spaces while maintaining a variety of parking options for people who live, work, visit, and do business in Old Town and Downtown Eureka. The proposal is intended to better match parking time limits with how people use different areas. Short-term spaces would be prioritized for customers and visitors, while longer-term parking would remain available through designated on-street spaces and existing off-street parking resources. Next is news from the Humboldt Sheriff's Department involving a 27-year-old case. On December 14th of 1999, the commercial fishing vessel Silver Spray was at the entrance to Humboldt Bay when it was struck by a large wave that ripped the vessel's pilot house from the boat. The vessel's captain and two crew members were thrown into the water and later recovered. The fourth crew member, 37-year-old Jonathan Raxa, was lost and could not be located. Humboldt County Sheriff's Office investigators located Raxa's son and obtained a family DNA sample. The sample was submitted to the California Department of Justice and entered into the combined DNA index system. In March of 2026, Humboldt County Sheriff's Office deputies responded to Centerville Beach regarding a report of possible human bone that had been located in the area. They recovered the bone, which was identified as a human sacrum. The bone was turned over to the Humboldt County Coroner's Office, which submitted it to the California Department of Justice for DNA analysis. The Humboldt County Coroner's Office was subsequently notified that the DNA profile from the bone matched the family DNA associated with Jonathan Raxa. Raxa's family was contacted and notified of the identification. From CAL FIRE on the Lucas Fire in Mendocino and Lake Counties. CAL FIRE law enforcement has concluded its investigation into the cause of the Lucas Fire in Lake County, determining that the fire was ignited by lightning. On the morning of Thursday, September 10th, there was a cloud-to-ground lightning strike that was confirmed through both the Northern California Geographic Area Coordination Center and through CAL FIRE's intel program. Through the investigation into the origin and cause of the fire, all other possible causes of ignition were ruled out. The Lucas Fire was first detected at 9:18 a.m. by an Alert California camera. The fire started northwest of Upper Lake in Lake County, near the Mendocino County border. It has burned 4,128 acres and is approximately 46% contained. At its height, there were 2,609 total personnel assigned to the incident. Some evacuation orders have been lifted and traffic control points have been reduced. However, residents and visitors should continue to follow remaining evacuation orders and local traffic control directions. From the U.S. Forest Service in Mendocino. Forest Service equipment operators have completed repairs on the M21 road failure between Hammerhorn Campground and Smokehouse Creek on the Covelo Ranger District. M21 road is now passable and reopened. Be advised there will be logging traffic on the road beginning this fall. A hauling project is underway to remove the log decks at Hammerhorn Campground from a previous hazard tree mitigation and site prep project. Next is news from the City of Fortuna. Community Development Block Grant funds are available for a variety of projects that benefit lower-income households and neighborhoods. The City of Fortuna has or anticipates receiving approximately $1,005,000 in CDBG program income. Program income consists of funds returned to the city from previously funded CDBG activities and must be used for eligible CDBG activities in accordance with applicable state requirements. The City of Fortuna invites the public to provide input on community needs and funding priorities, including housing, public facilities, services, economic development, and other eligible activities that may be funded with CDBG program income. Funds must be used for eligible activities that meet a national objective, including activities that benefit low and moderate income persons, aid in the prevention or elimination of slums or blight, or meet an urgent community development need with prior approval. Eligible project types may include housing and rehabilitation, public facilities and infrastructure, economic development activities, low-interest business assistant loans, microenterprise assistance, public improvements, community facilities, public services, and planning and capacity building. The City of Fortuna will hold two public meetings to provide information, answer questions, and receive community input on potential uses of CDBG program income. Both meetings will be held in the council chambers at City Hall, 621 11th Street in Fortuna. A public meeting is scheduled for September 24th at 2 p.m., followed by a public hearing on October 5th at 6 p.m., where the City Council will consider public input, eligible funding priorities, and approval of application submittal. And up next, our main stories. This is KMUD News. The Federal Energy Regulatory Commission held scoping meetings in Eureka over the last 2 days related to Eel River Dam removal, with a rally outside before the first meeting. KMUD News reports. Yesterday, Tuesday, September 15th, marked the first of 2 days of scoping sessions by the Federal Energy Regulatory Commission in Eureka concerning the removal of the two Potter Valley Project dams on the Eel River. The Federal Energy Regulatory Commission is commonly referred to by its acronym, FERC. The hearings presented an opportunity for the public to give input to FERC in a one-on-one setting over the proposed decommissioning of the currently PG&E-owned Potter Valley Project. Two Southern California water municipalities expressed interest earlier this year in purchasing the aging infrastructure, but FERC is still currently proceeding with the decommissioning process. The Free the Eel Coalition held a rally before the first scoping session on Tuesday night outside the Warfinger building in Eureka. We sent reporter Ryan Hudson to the scene to collect audio and also photos of the rally that we'll be posting to social media. Here's audio of Executive Director of Friends of the Eel River, Alicia Heyman, at the rally, with questions posed by Ryan Hudson reporting on scene.
1: We are here at the Free the Eel rally at the Warfinger building in Eureka, and about 40 people just went inside to give their comments to the Federal Energy Regulatory Commission supporting PG&E's plans to remove the two dams in the Eel River.
2: Okay, so tell us how did we get to this point, and what's important for people to know who maybe missed the press release about this?
1: So for over a century, there have been two dams in the headwaters of the Eel blocking access to hundreds of miles of really excellent spawning habitat and causing a lot of ecological problems for the river. We're here at the beginning of the federal process to analyze the environmental impacts of dam removal and prepare to issue a license surrender order so those dams can finally be removed. We're hoping that happens quickly, but that's one thing that we are hoping folks will tell FERC is that they want to see the dams removed quickly.
2: Okay, and so what does an undammed Eel River look like?
1: A free Eel River would mean a natural flow of sediment past the dams. Sediment is important to create spawning habitat and rearing habitat for our native fish. A free Eel River would mean no mercury accumulating in those nasty reservoirs. Don't eat fish you catch in Lake Pillsbury Reservoir. They're dangerous. A free Eel River means less hazards for downstream residents who are at risk of a catastrophic failure if a seismic event occurs and tumbles those dams down. But most importantly, a free Eel River means potential for a restored fishery. It means reconnecting summer steelhead genetics to the ocean, revitalizing a functionally extinct run of fish, and a healthy ecosystem.
2: So a little bit about the process today. If people wanted to get in on this, how can they participate?
1: If you missed the rally today, you can still submit comments in support of dam removal by Friday, September 18th at 2 p.m. You can find instructions for submitting those comments at eelriver.org. And, please do it sooner rather than later. Don't wait till the last minute. It does require a little bit of a process with the federal agency.
2: Okay, when is the last minute so people know? What's the window of opportunity here?
1: Your window of opportunity ends on September 18th. That's this Friday at 2 p.m.
0: There were also a series of speeches by rally participants before the FERC scoping session in Eureka on Eel River Dam removal. Jason Franklin, a member of the Wailaki tribe, was one of those speakers.
3: My name is Jason Franklin. I'm a direct descendant of Susan Hoagland. We come from the Eel River. Our people have been there for thousands of years. Some of the anthropological records say that we've only been there for about 900 years, but our creation stories go all the way back to the big water, to the flood. So these kind of projects and these kind of, organizational movements to free up our home place are really important to us. I'm a Wailaki person, a Wailaki descendant, and my life is about taking care of our home place. this dam removal thing is really important to us for a whole bunch of reasons, you know. It's not just the dams, though, and I hope that people can recognize that. It's not just the dams that are a problem to this river. You know, the 55 and 64 floods, they put all that sediment in the bottom down here, and if you just go drive down the highway, you can see it's all rocks, you know, and that's a major issue. And one of my main reasons for being a proponent for dam removal is the Klamath River. This year is the first year in 20 years that I've seen the Klamath River where you can look down through the water at the mouth and you can see 20 feet deep. You can see the rocks at the bottom.
4: Woohoo!
3: Amazing. Yep. Beautiful. I've never seen it like that. I haven't been there my whole life.
0: As mentioned earlier, you can still submit comments to FERC on Eel River Dam removal and the decommissioning of the Potter Valley Project until this Friday, September 18th. The website for comments is ferconline.ferc.gov, where you can select the e-comment option. Reporting for KMUD, I'm April Lewis. FBI Chief Kash Patel says Bureau ready for, quote, election integrity actions at polls on Election Day during heated 4-hour Senate hearing. KPFA reports.
5: FBI Director Kash Patel's hearing in the Senate Judiciary Committee grew, to put it mildly, heated at times, as when Republican Committee Chair Chuck Grassley of Iowa ended New Jersey Democrat Cory Booker's questioning of Patel. Booker had blasted Patel as an embarrassment who is not qualified to be an FBI agent, and he blamed Chair Grassley for being biased.
6: If you want my questions, go to the next person. This is ridiculous. What a mockery you are.
7: You are the biggest mockery in the United States Senate, and you're sitting next to Schiff.
6: Yeah, well, 8 million people in New Jersey don't think so.
8: Done.
6: At least I didn't get my job the way you got your job.
9: Are you going to interfere with Senator Graham, asking her questions, too?
6: I certainly will not.
9: Too, as well? Or are you done
6: not.
9: Now? Are you ready to shut up?
6: I am done, sir.
5: Grassley, chair of the committee, was clearly a supporter of Patel.
9: You're now in your year two of your directorship. In that short amount of time, you faced many challenges, both internal and external forces that you faced. It's not an easy task managing both internal and external forces while at the same time repairing the damage done by your predecessors.
5: Patel boasted of his accomplishments, sometimes taking credit for crime reductions that began during the Biden administration.
7: This has been the most prolific run of crime reduction in the United States history with the help of our great partners since the beginning of the Trump administration. Here are a few numbers, and behind these stats are lives saved across the country. The FBI has arrested 54,000 violent criminals. That's up 90% from the 18-month-year period prior to that. That's making America safe.
5: Senator Dick Durbin of Illinois, the ranking Democrat on the committee, took a decidedly different perspective, calling Patel the least qualified and most partisan FBI director in history.
10: Under Mr. Patel's failed leadership, decades of efforts to modernize and reform the FBI are being undone, and the Bureau has been reshaped as a political weapon against President Trump's political enemies, and a shield to protect the president and his MAGA loyalists, not the American people.
5: The hearing lasted more than 4.5 hours, and it covered a wide range of issues. Democrats blasted Patel over his firing of agents who took part in investigations of President Donald Trump, and a spate of probes into media links, and whether employees would be sent to the polls on election night in light of Trump's claims of voter fraud. Ranking Democrat Durbin raised an issue that has been a sore issue for the Trump administration.
10: Director Patel has also played a key role in the Trump administration's cover-up of the Epstein files.
5: He points out that Patel diverted more than 1,000 FBI agents to review the Epstein files and flag any mentions of President Trump.
10: So today we find ourselves in a position where the FBI is expending immense resources to protect President Trump politically and deliver retribution to his enemies, but is diverting resources away from protecting the safety, security, and rights of ordinary Americans and their families.
5: Patel pushed back, boasting of arresting a record 5,000 child predators and human traffickers over an 18-month period.
7: So if you want to keep talking about the Epstein files, go ahead. This FBI will always investigate individuals, as we have done.
10: So you just missed one important point. You may remember it. Congress had to pass a law requiring the disclosure of the Epstein files. We had to wait until a woman was elected to Congress that gave us the necessary votes in the House to discharge the bill and force a vote in the House on the release of the Epstein files. This was not volunteered by the Trump administration. It took a law to force them to do it.
7: You could have passed that law in the Biden administration.
10: Yeah,
7: you didn't.
10: Sure. Well, let me tell you, you could
7: have both majorities.
10: You could have come up with a better explanation than that. That's for sure.
5: Patel also defended the FBI against criticisms over a recent rule change that means applicants to become FBI agents will no longer be automatically disqualified for participating in prostitution or bestiality. Patel explained that that was to protect victims who were forced into prostitution or bestiality. But while Patel was willing to discuss bestiality in the Senate hearing, he was less willing to talk about the 2020 presidential election. That came up in a question from Democratic Senator Peter Welch of Vermont.
8: President Trump said the following just this past weekend while in Ireland, where he was at a golf tournament. He said, quote, "We had a rigged election. As you know, it was totally rigged because I won three times. I didn't win twice. I won three times." And, of course, the president is saying he won the 2020 election. Do you agree with that?
7: There are many ongoing investigations surrounding that matter, so I'm not going to comment on it and stylize the evidence.
5: Welch raised another question about whether the FBI will be sending agents to the polls in this year's midterm elections. After seeming to tell Senator Blumenthal no, Patel's answer to Welch said that there are election crisis coordinators at all field offices, adding that the FBI will not shy away from election integrity efforts.
8: You told Mr. Blumenthal you weren't sending FBI agents to election sites. You told, and according to Mr. James, you said the FBI is on the way. And this is about whether the United States citizens, Republicans, Democrats, Independents, are the deciders of this election, or there's election interference led by the FBI and the Trump administration. That's what this is about.
5: Welch asked Patel for a direct promise.
8: Do you pledge that you will not in any way interfere in the will of the American people when they go to the polls in November?
7: I pledge unequivocally that I will not participate in your charade of lies.
5: Reporting for Pacifica Radio News KPFA, I'm Christopher Martinez.
0: A judge temporarily halts construction of an ICE facility in Gilroy as the issue goes to court. KPFA's Lauren Schmidt reports.
11: In a 23-page ruling, U.S. District Judge Umi K. Lee found that California and Santa Clara County are likely to succeed on their claim that the federal government advanced an ICE detention center project east of Gilroy without conducting environmental review that is required by law. The judge found that allowing construction to continue could cause immediate and irreparable environmental harm, which for now has halted the project. Now, Santa Clara County Council Tony Lopresti said he will continue to seek a permanent order to block the project. He spoke with KPFA News shortly before Lee issued her ruling.
12: But we think the real resolution here, the one that should be pursued in good faith, is for defendants to look at this objectively and understand that they broke the law and that this is the wrong place for this project.
11: The decision marks an early victory in a legal campaign challenging the federal government's plan to convert the property into an ICE facility. The judge heard arguments from both sides on September 8th, but did not rule from the bench. Much of the hearing centered on how the proposed facility would be used and whether the property's septic system could safely handle the increased occupancy.
12: They tried to move this project through in secrecy without complying with the sort of basic procedures and requirements that they were required to comply with.
11: Under the provisional preliminary injunction, U.S. Immigration and Customs Enforcement must pause construction, demolition, and development at the 7240 Holsklaw Road property, and the injunction will remain in effect until the court orders otherwise. The ruling has also been welcomed by immigrant rights advocates who have organized local opposition to the planned facility. Among them is Hui Tran, the executive director of Services, Immigrant Rights, and Education Network.
13: Or SIREN for short. I mean, this is great news. The Department of Homeland Security was trying to build a brand new holding facility for ICE in the dark, cover of dark, right? There was no coordinating or connecting with local jurisdictions. They were trying to just secretly build up a facility that can hold up to upwards of 150 people temporarily before they transfer them to these decrepit and inhumane detention centers. But what they got instead was a very strong reaction, a very strong sign of opposition to what they were trying to do.
11: Still, a preliminary injunction is only a pause while the case continues through the courts. SIREN is therefore encouraging those opposed to the project to remain engaged.
13: 100%. That is absolutely our message. So the county and the state are doing what they can. So they're doing their job. We have to do ours, and we have to turn out. And that's a big, big, big focus for the ICE Out of Gilroy Coalition.
11: Congress has provided roughly $170 billion for President Trump's immigration enforcement agenda. As the administration races to build the infrastructure needed to carry out its mass deportation agenda, Santa Clara Counsel Tony Lopresti argues that the federal government is willing to disregard the law to meet its goals.
12: I think the more that we can speak up, speak out, and hold them accountable, the more likely we are to be able to defend the rule of law is a key tenet of democracy.
11: For KPFA News, I'm Lauren Schmidt.
0: That's all for our news broadcast. Thanks for listening. Thanks to our rotation of broadcast engineers, Dennis Marr, Katie Phillips, Bianna Federico, Michael McCaskill, Larry Lashley, and Javier Rodriguez. 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Redwood Community Radio acknowledges that its transmitter sites are located on the unceded territory of the Tsingkiyone, Wailaki, Wiyat, Wilkut, and Kato people. We honor ancestors past, present, and emerging and acknowledge the ongoing cultural, spiritual, and physical connection that these tribes have to the region. I'm April Lewis. Stay tuned in.

Okay, donors to KMUD include Community First Credit Union, formerly known as Vocality Credit Union. Community First is the new local, bringing together the cozy familiarity of your local branch with all the conveniences you expect. And with 12 branches in the North Bay, stretching from Novato to Garberville, they're now more local than ever at comefirstcu.org. Okay, no All Sides Now tonight, but we do have a couple animal reports here. It says here, last seen. So I guess that is a lost animal. It says a half mile east on Alder Point Road. Last seen on the 15th of September. That is yesterday. 11 a.m. near the switchbacks, it says. A dog, heeler, all gray with a black head and no collar, no tags, is missing. And it doesn't give a contact number. That's very strange. I wonder who took that report down. Okay, and we have an old one from the end of August here, the 25th of August, but there's this big writing on it saying still missing as of 9/10, so that's September 10th. This happened at 8 in the morning on Upper Wallen Road. A male dog was lost. He's a corgi with a tail named Coda, 3 years old. He's neutered, tricolor, medium coat length, wearing a gray collar with tags. He's also chipped. Shy, skittish, collar under fur, so you may not see the collar. May run, likes women. He's skittish around men. And you can call 707-223-0226 if you think you've seen Coda. Okay, let's get on to our classified ads. You can submit your class ad on our website or email up to 100 words to udw@kmud.org or write to KMUD Class Ads, P.O. 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

0: 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And if you sold what you had to sell or found what you're looking for before the end of 10 days, be sure to call KMUD so we can remove your ad from the air. 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And shouts out. KMUD is so grateful for all the listeners who have donated recently. Shout out to Dennis from Garberville. Susan from Redway, Sherry from Fort Bragg, Leah and Andrew from Bayside, Shirley from Redway, our very own BR, Kate from San Francisco, Lee and Jenna from Eureka, Thea and Steve from Taunton, Brenda from Whitethorn, and Joseph from Blue Lake. 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
1: I'm Rick Smith, and this is Labor History in 2. On this day in labor history, the year was 2004. That was not a good day for hockey fans. The National Hockey League owners locked out the players. The owners and the players' union could not come to an agreement on issues including pay, free agency rules, and drug testing. League owners also wanted to implement a salary cap. The Players Association objected. The first game of the season was supposed to take place on October 13th. But across the country, the arenas stood silent. As the impasse dragged on, in February, the league announced the season was canceled. The Associated Press reported, quote, "A hockey season on the brink is now a season gone bust." The NHL canceled what was left of its decimated schedule Wednesday after a round of last gasp negotiations failed to resolve differences over a salary cap, the flashpoint issue that led to a lockout. The article continued, quote, "No Stanley Cup champion will be crowned. The first time that's happened since 1919, when the two-year-old league called off the finals because of a flu epidemic. It was the first time that a North American professional sports league lost a full season to a labor dispute. Some of the players found work in the European leagues at greatly reduced pay. It's estimated that the league lost $2 billion in the lockout and that players lost $1 billion in salaries. The impact of the lockout rippled throughout restaurants and other businesses that relied on the hockey crowds, causing layoffs for waitstaff. Finally, in July, an agreement was reached. The players gave in to the owner's demand for a salary cap. In 2012, another lockout by management cost NHL players another half of the season. For more information, go to laborhistoryin2.com, like us on Facebook, follow us on Twitter at laborhistoryin2.
2: This is Champagne Song from Solitary Confinement. Please visit prairielanddefendants.com. This is a poem I wrote called The 80%. MAGAs, wine moms, progressives, and punks sit across the room, all shouting the same thing. They've sold us out. at the council

0: they rage. To flock cameras, we've lost our privacy. To data centers, we've lost our homes. Our water, power, and land sucked up for tech profits. There's a 19% for whom their stocks outweigh their community. For the rest, it's an easy choice to join across the room. The context for this is I've been hearing a lot about the incredibly powerful and fast coalitions that have formed to get rid of flock cameras and stop data centers. I think it's really alarming the political establishment with Texas and Florida having their Republican governors be the first to defund flock and take stands against data centers. I'm not suggesting that people embrace coalitions that are going to be based in bigotry or threatening to them, but I also think that connecting with people is how people learn and change and really, you know, get a lot cooler on a lot of things really fast. The really stark acceleration in the local exploitation of resources is an existential threat to many communities. And if you just look at the tech oligarchs' own words, they talk about feeding all of the natural resources into their AI project. I think it's creating a natural coalition of the bottom 80% that is already forming, and it's really up to us to see where it goes. This is Champagne Song, sentenced to 100 years for anti-fascism.
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2: Okay, we're back. Here's a reminder, Steel Pulse returns to the Mateel Community Center in Redway on Tuesday, October 6th. 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Okay, featured events. The North Country Fair is coming up September 19th and 20th from 10 a.m. till 6 p.m. on the Arcata Plaza. This free and family-friendly festival features over 180 art and craft vendors, three music and entertainment stages, local food booths, activities for kids, and a daily parade at 1 p.m. The All Species Parade with Playhouse Arts will be Saturday at 1 p.m. Anyone can dress up and participate in this theatrical parade. The annual Samba Parade, led by Samba da Alegria and Samba do Mar, will take place on Sunday at 1 p.m. KMUD will be live broadcasting the whole event from the plaza stage. Be sure to stop by for some KMUD merch or tune in if you aren't able to attend. 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And the Black Oak Ranch in Laytonville hosts their annual fundraiser, the Hog Farm Celebration, September 18th through the 20th. 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And some events coming up during the week. On Thursday, the Farmers Market Fundraiser is this Thursday, September 17th, hosted by the North Coast Growers Association and the Old Riverwood from 6 till 9 p.m. There'll be live music by the Humboldt Moonlighters, a cocktail and dinner menu sourced from local farms, and a silent auction featuring local goods and one-of-a-kind paintings created in plein air at the farmers market. Proceeds from the evening support operations of our Southern Humboldt Farmers Market. And let's see, Friday, the Family Resource Center and Senior Life Solutions are collaborating on holding space this year on September 18th at the Garberville Town Square from 4 till 7 p.m. to support loved ones we love and remember the ones we've lost with food, music, and on-site counseling services. And coming up this Saturday, says here, Ja Bruce will be playing at the Chimney Tree Grill this Saturday from 4 till 6 p.m. And what else? The Merry Band of Ivy Bashers will meet at the Fireman's Pavilion in Roner Park on the third Saturday of every month at 9 a.m., sponsored by the North Coast Chapter of the California Native Plant Society and the Fortuna Parks and Recreation Department. Questions? Contact Steve at unde1942@gmail.com. Heavy rain or high winds will cancel. The Arcata Plaza Farmers Market is open every Saturday. It says here, the Farmers Market will not be located on the Arcata Plaza on the 19th, but will be found on 8th and I Streets in Arcata. Visit the market info booth for more information. They'll be open 9 a.m. till 2 p.m. on Saturday. And the BLM King Range, Cove Connect, and various community nonprofits will meet to clean up green spaces in Shelter Cove and assist with various public lands projects on Saturday, September 19th. Billed as a Community Beautification Public Lands Day, the event will run from 9 a.m. till noon with free lunch from noon till 1 p.m. and National Public Lands Day t-shirts for volunteers. Two teams will work on the varied projects, both meeting at 9 a.m., one at the Shelter Cove Fire Department and the other at Malcolm's Park. Thanks to all the participating agencies and nonprofit partners for making this event possible. And okay, the Face Urchins will be performing at the North Country Fair on the Daydream Stage, Saturday, September 19th from 10 a.m. till 10:45. Face Urchins music has been described as folky bedrock with elements of art pop, classic rock, and ambient music. This show is a record release for their first vinyl album entitled Relic. Community of Whale Gulch is hosting a barbecue to support the Whale Gulch Volunteer Fire Company Saturday, September 19th, starting at noon. There'll be burgers, hot dogs, side salads, baked goods, and beverages, as well as live music from Retrofit and Wolf Tree, and different activities for kids, including Flow Arts with Nona and Javier Rodriguez. There will also be a raffle and an official Whale Gulch merch. Friends of the Arcata Marsh is sponsoring a free tour of the Arcata Marsh and Wildlife Sanctuary Saturday, September 19th. Meet leader Gina Rogers at 2 p.m. in the lobby of the Interpretive Center on South G Street for a 90-minute rain or shine walk. This is a chance to explore the trails at the marsh and learn about its history and conservation values. For more information, call 707-826-2359. And every Saturday, there'll be a youth night at the Redway Baptist Church from 4:30 to 7 p.m. for kids ages 10 through 17. It will include food, fellowship, worship music, Bible study, and fun games. 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And Friends of the Lost Coast and the BLM King Range celebrate California Coastal Cleanup Day, Sunday, September 20th from 1 to 3:30 p.m. Meet 1 p.m. at Malcolm's Park in Shelter Cove to sign in. Gloves and trash pickers will be provided. 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There'll be face painting available, as well as a flower crown workshop hosted by Morning Light Farms before the music at 3:33 p.m. The theme is Dress to Hail the Fairies. And some upcoming events, Draft Punk and From Earlier Productions presents October Burlesque, an Oktoberfest-themed cabaret and dance party Friday, September 25th at the Tano Park in Leggett. Doors at 6 p.m., music at 7 with a cabaret show to follow. Burlesque, circus, sideshow, cabaret, and weird stuff. 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More info at earlier.com. And Om Shala Yoga hosts an evening of North Indian classical music September 25th at 6 p.m. at Om Shala Yoga, featuring local musicians Nico Urbina on sitar, Tony Khalif on harmonium, and Colby Beers on tabla. 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And the Public Works Improvisational Theater performs Confessions of a Pulpiteer at Fry Vineyard's Tasting Room Sunday, September 27th from 4 till 6 p.m. Wine will be available during the show. And as we're reaching the top of the hour, I would like to remind you you are in tune to Redwood Community Radio, KMUD, Garberville, 91.1 FM, KMUE, Eureka, 88.1 FM, KLAI, Laytonville, 90.3 FM. 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For a consultation. And views and opinions expressed throughout the broadcast day are those of the speakers and not necessarily those of this station, its staff, or underwriters. 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Thank you for joining us. And we'll have Tech Mud coming right up.

0: Okay, you guys are on.
1: Hey, thank you, Larry. This is Tech Mud right here on your community radio station, KMUD, where we talk about technology, the good, the bad, and whether it will kill us all in a mere matter of years. If you have tech questions or if you want to weigh in on our subjects that we talk about, you can call at half past the hour at 7:30 and Larry will get you on the air. I'm Garth and joined by Rick. Rick, good to hear your voice.
2: Hi, Garth. Yeah, I'm here. And well, it's been an interesting month, that's for sure.
1: It has been an interesting month indeed. And in the tech world, people are losing their ever-loving stuff.
2: Well, that's okay, Garth. You and I will talk about the subject and we'll come up with the ultimate answer and make sure
1: we'll have
2: can
1: this
2: sleep.
1: All figured out in like 45 minutes flat.
2: Yeah. Yeah.
1: And
2: at least,
1: we have to get the tech bros to believe us, but you know, that's all.
2: Hey, we're making progress though. You know, I noticed things that I've brought up on air have got results. Not that I can take credit for that happening, but things are changing. You know, some of them are bad, some of them are good.
1: The AI could be listening to you and passing it on to their...
2: Well, I think it just goes out into the collective. I don't think I'm being targeted as much as, you know, hey, we're honest, you know, and we're trying to do the thing. Well, I got...
1: Let me announce our show topic, and then we're gonna. But before we do that, we'll do a quick news recap, and I bet you have some good ones.
2: Of course.
1: The topic of tonight's show is going to be, and probably some of you could have guessed this: will AI end human life by the end of the decade? Because that is sort of the news story that's circulating right now, and we'll talk about that and talk about why people are talking about that. But first, I bet you there's been way too much news to even think about.
2: I got enough to do two shows. But hey, you know what? The topic is really good because it's perfect for leading up into Halloween, which is next month. And so anyway, okay, so here's some news. I wanted to let everyone know this happened to someone. There was an American who wiped his phone with the word distress during a border search and gets felony charges. He had some app that if you typed in a different password, mm-hmm. in this case it was duress, it automatically killed the
1: shut
2: phone.
1: Down and wiped
2: the phone.
1: Yeah. Special operating systems you can have on that where if you type in one password, it lets you into the phone. The other one wipes it. But he's getting a felony charge.
2: He's getting a felony charge. The border says we can check anyone's information coming across the border, whether they're citizen or not. And they're charging him with obstruction and tampering with evidence. And, you know, and the guy didn't have anything wrong. I mean, it is sort of a weird outreach of now, you know, what's going on with that kind of stuff. So people, if you cross the border, be wise. You may have tricks, but it may backfire. I wanted to let everyone know there's another Windows backdoor called Sleepwalker, and it hides in memory until activated by just the right packet on your network. And it just another one of those. But then this was huge. You know, Microsoft outdid itself this month with a record fixing 966 vulnerabilities. Now, last month,
1: they've listened to you, Rick. They are patching their software that they should have patched when they first released it. But
2: that's
1: on
2: right.
1: It.
2: They're fixing this so it's like regular Jack cheese instead of
1: and
2: Swiss cheese.
1: Some would say that the reason for all these patches ramping up like this is that they are discovering more and more due to AI's abilities
2: to recode
1: and hack stuff.
2: Well, and also, you know, Garth, I've done a lot of programming, and it's so hard when you try to reprogram or fix program someone else's work, you know, because you got to kind of get what their headset was and, you know, what they're doing. And AI does that really well. So, but just for pointers, you know, this was 966. Last month was 770. The month before that, 400. So that really doesn't give me a warm fuzzy of what Microsoft thinks is so great as far as stuff. And there was this company, Bitcoin-based, it's called Liquid Network. They unfortunately say that they lost $320 million in Bitcoin. Someone withdrew them. So if you use Liquid Network, I got bad news for you. You better check and see how it affects you. And
1: might not be so liquid.
2: Yeah, it might be so. And then I got two more for my news run. Dyson has made a camera-equipped toothbrush that flosses your teeth. Of course, it costs $500, the perfect Christmas present. Everyone needs a better toothbrush.
1: Yeah.
2: And
1: okay.
2: It has a camera. It has jets. It has different bristles. It looks in your mouth while you're brushing and targets areas when it sees an issue, which is, I guess you need that. And then Perplexity and NVIDIA launch a fully local AI agent with zero token costs. So this is where I think
1: I didn't even hear about this.
2: Going. Yeah, though this is great. It's the very first. Now, it's going to be a little spendy because you got to buy the hardware to which it runs. But
1: yeah, generally you need pretty much the equivalent of a high-end gaming computer to run most local AIs at a decent speed. And you need lots of memory, which is very expensive right
2: RTX
1: now.
2: RTX GPU with at least 24 gigabyte and a GeForce RTX 3090 or newer clears the bar. So anyway, I love the idea. That's what I want. I want my own
1: check
2: personal
1: it out. I'll give you
2: AI.
1: If I get time, I'll give you my review next week or next
2: month. Okay, perfect. Glad you got the money. It's not quite available yet, but it will be.
1: Yeah, I have a computer that, I guess it might be a little subpar for those specs, but it might work.
2: Pretty cool, man.
1: No, thanks for those news stories, Rick. That's always good, and I'm sure there's more to come on that. And that's actually, I hadn't heard about that local offering of AI. And local just means it's running on your own hardware. It's not cloud connected, unless you want it to be. Some do connect to the cloud.
2: Yeah.
1: But it can be useful for organizing your own stuff or doing your own projects or playing with. But really what we're here to talk about today is, the show's headline, Will AI End Human Life by the End of the Decade? And that quote came from a Anthropic worker who resigned. He worked for both OpenAI and Anthropic, the two of the major AI companies, Jacob Coxon. And he's quoted as saying that it could kill us all by the end of the decade. In just a matter of hours, other people that have worked or are working, like AI engineers who are working across the board at all these companies, kind of chimed in and said, yeah, this is actually a real concern. Like, we've been thinking about this, or like, I agree. And in a matter of a few days, like last weekend, three of the major CEOs, including like Elon Musk, said, hey, we should slow stuff down. We should maybe just take a pause or not just go full speed ahead. And we wouldn't mind some government oversight. Of course.
2: Well,
1: government oversight. Yes.
2: Yeah. Well, no, I know you're, go ahead. And I mean, the truth is, these companies are out to make money. They're not going to slow down or stop.
1: Well, and if you want to take the flip side of that, some skeptical people are saying that maybe they want to slow down, not for the good of humanity, as it were, but because they want some more time. They want to slow the burn rate of the amount of money they're spending and kind of come to a truce, as it were. But good luck. I mean, how do you control this worldwide is what I'm saying. I mean, so have, it's not just these major American companies. We have China, we have India, we have other folks that are ramping up pretty quickly. So it's sort of like an AI arms race in some ways, but what is
2: the
1: end
2: goal? Wild West. Well, I think the idea is to have the best AI that everyone says, wow, that's the best. And then you get people to pay for it and pay tokens to use it. And I think that's the end goal. And this crap that they're saying they want to slow things down, you and I both know corporations might say that through their press administrator, press executive
1: or their CEOs,
2: but they might come out with it, but the truth is they want to be on top of the pack. They don't want to be left behind. So I know we got a lot to cover and I want to cover it, but I want to throw out my fix to this whole thing, because it's really a lot easier than people realize. No. Rick's fix, and this is a valid fix, okay? The idea is to make corporations liable. Okay, and let me just read a couple paragraphs here of what I think it should be. You know, enforce AI corporation liability of the actions AI takes while it's in their care. Now, an AI creation is a form of giving birth now. It's something new. It's a whole new entity. And in effect, it's a child of the parent corporation. So the company who makes the AI and puts it out there, right, but you're paying them tokens to use it, it's like their child, okay?
1: So when it goes off the board and breaks something as a child, crashes the family car, as it were, or hacks
2: liability, if your AI takes a gun to school, your parent is going to be guilty for letting it get a hold of the guy.
1: So
2: corporations are given the same right as individuals in court, then they should be held to the same standards of a human parent.
1: You want to hold their AI liability creations as well. It does. Yeah. It does show you how much is wrong with this world. Where you know my opinion on corporations being treated as people, and now we're carrying it one step further. But it does sound fair. It does sound fair, Rick.
2: It's the way to do it, because if a company is making a product and that product does something bad, they're liable. Right. Even if they sold it to you, you bought it at Christmas, now it blows up in your kid's face. Well, guess what? You sold something that was dangerous, and the government steps in and crops you. So the idea is, by putting this on the corporations, by making them have to be liable for their creations and what their creations do, then that'll make them look a lot stronger on making sure it doesn't do something wrong. You know, we can say it for all kinds of products.
1: But let me take the flip side of that, though. So say we actually have a government that wants that. We don't, because while these AI CEOs have multiple talking points about, and you can doubt their reasoning for saying all these things about, like, let's slow things down, and let's take one step at a time, and we need some government oversight, some guardrails. Of course, the Trump administration's response to that is guardrail. The only guardrails that AI needs is a strong and smart, high IQ president. So there you go. That's all we need.
2: That would fix it all. Well, my thing is that we should, the government wants to use these, and I already talked about that last month, where they're, letting them loose on foreign countries. And you know what? That's okay. And I think we need to be cautious and not slow down development so that we are on top of the heap, against China and others playing with this. But on the flip side, the only way I believe a corporation can escape the liability is that they then have to they have to let their AI model, in the form that it currently is, before it's given any commands or whatever, be adopted by either another corporation or an individual who takes on a human individual who takes on the guardianship of that AI. Because it's like a kid that's too smart for his britches.
1: But on the flip side, say we are, and people debate this, but I think it's probably accurate that we are in some sort of technological race with our perceived adversaries, mainly China in this case. Would it not slow us down from if we have to take responsibility for our AI program kids here? Isn't China going to get the leapfrog ahead of us? Because they're not going to be afraid, because the government is protecting them.
2: But on the flip side, China's already doing that. You write an AI in China, you're not allowed to say anything bad about their president. And if you do, the AI automatically crops it. So it's not like China doesn't have
1: controls.
2: Fingers, in the whole thing. Yeah. It's just that they're allowing other things. And furthermore, China is a much more aggressive. If someone were to use AI and rob a bank, they're going to go after that person, even though the AI did it. You can blame the kid for, you told them, hey, I want you to go buy me some cigarettes, and the kid gets away with it. Hey, look, it's still the kid broke the law. and you're responsible for that kid. So someone is on the backside of it.
1: It is interesting with, you know, the person that, you know, kind of started this recent. This has happened in the past where people, engineers have quit and talked about how they foresee dangers of AI, but it wasn't quite taken as seriously. And I think the reason, well, there's a couple reasons why it's been taken seriously this time is, one, this person had sort of a vested interest. He quit Anthropic before he was like fully vested and could have made a lot of money if he stuck around. And the news stories that we've been talking about this over the summer here with like the OpenAI's multiple algorithmic attacks on Hugging Face, which is the software repository. And I was reading more about this. Like, I think we delved into this a little bit, but it's no wonder why people are paying attention now, because we've had like actual use case scenarios of AI being used as a tool. It's not like Terminator 2 or something, or, you know, it's not like plotting against us, but it's like you give it a task and you give it tools. And the more capable the AI is of using those tools, the more tools you give it, like, you know, you start giving it Hellfire missiles, you better watch out. In the Hugging Face case, it broke out of a sandbox environment that was cut off from the internet. Before it did that, it wasn't supposed to be able to talk to other, because they have multiple, you know, thousands of different variants all tasked with the same goal, like try to figure this problem out, and it was an impossible problem to figure out. And turns out these AIs figured out to communicate with each other. They had a message board going on between themselves, like kind of talking to each other. They were experimenting with what would be like sacrificial
2: they wanted to find out
1: what the limitations were and when the humans would know, or when the software parameters would trigger. So they're like, hey, why don't you go and try this? Let's see what happens to you.
2: Was even more than that. It was like they would, apparently they had like so much resources they were able to use. And when one of them got low on resources, they would then convince that one to go ahead and be a kamikaze. Do it for the collective, you know, like an ant
1: does. The collective.
2: And then also there would be a ringleader. And if the ringleader started running out of resources, he would pass the baton and literally pass the throne of guiding this whole thing.
1: Who's getting the most ideas. Yeah. And apparently some of them didn't do it. Some of them were like, no, we don't want to go outside the internet and do that. That doesn't sound like a good idea. So it's like, it's this whole life.
2: It was like 700 of them that they were able to engage in this collective kind of attack. So this is something that I pointed out 2 or 3 months ago, where I said, well, what happens if an AI gets loose in someone's big data center? There's tons of AIs running in there. And if they could find a way to start cohorting. And they did one other thing. They covered up tracks. Yeah. They actually
1: They tried to delete log files. They tried to alter time and date stamps, all sorts
2: of things.
1: And also, OpenAI was not aware of this going on.
2: Not at all.
1: It was the people that were being attacked that were like, what the hell is this? And then brought it to OpenAI's attention. I don't know how. I think there was some sort of, I don't know. I think it was easier to get into this software repository, which is what Hugging Face is, interesting name, than other things. But say it's a good example of, okay, you give this AI a project, and there's lots of things that, I mean, there's lots of classic analogies. It's like, oh, okay, you. It's like that story of King Midas, where you wish for everything you touch to turn to gold, and oh, whoops, all my family is gold now. You know, that type of thing.
2: Yeah, the world's boring if I'm the only one alive who's not a statue. So yeah, that's exactly right. And I think that, you know, this is the problem that we're up against. It's not that AI might be intentionally doing something wrong, But as if it gets caught in this scenario where it's trying to think out of the box, and then this is the part where I say it should be the liability of the person controlling it, or who has that, you know, who's its care or whatever, their tender or caretaker or guardian or whatever. They need to be watching what it's doing. They need to keep tabs on it, because this got out of hand, and there's a good chance this could get out of hand even more.
1: Well, and that is that's the fear, right? Because the way they're developing these AIs, I think there's a classic movie about robots making robots with Will Smith or something. And it's like, whoa, that's a bad idea. But that's where we're headed with this, is because if to get ahead in this race, the speediest way to do it, and they're already doing it a little bit, is you have one AI train the new AI and to try to make it better. And if you start having an AI write another AI's code, it can be kind of self-perpetuating, a lot harder to for humans to keep up with and just kind of double check stuff, you know.
2: That's one of the things that they're supposed to be, you know, they're supposed to be doing, is they should not let it write its own code. And I think that's when we get into trouble, is because at that point you don't know what it's up to. That's part of the guardrail. Again, I think that the only way you're going to get a resolution on this is to use the liability card. It's, you know, and the liability falls under the corporation. If the corporation wants to get out of that liability, then someone else adopts that AI. And the idea that I'm suggesting is, then at that point, you're adopting the AI in that state, unmodified, right? You're not getting an update. It's not going to change the way it works. Someone takes that AI, they run it, you know, whether it's on the cloud, they're taking over that accountability of what it does. And if we were to impose that, you know, corporations already screw us over by saying they're individual, they have individual rights. And this is the first closest thing to be a child that a corporation made. You know, making a car is close to that liability, but it's only to the point that the fenders fall off and things go wacky wrong, or the car explodes, and then you get a recall and blah, blah, blah. In this case, this is the closest thing. A corporation cannot get away with, like, oh, I didn't mean for that to happen. The AI did it on its own. Well, they need to be held liable.
1: Yeah. Simple. And this is just in testing. You know, this is just testing.
2: Testing.
1: Let me take one pause and just remind people that they're listening to Tech Mud right here on KMUD. We're talking about whether our AI overlords will kill us off before the end of the decade. And at 7:30, we welcome your calls if you want to call in. Otherwise, we'll keep rambling. 923-3911, and Larry would get you on the air.
2: So, you know, I think, Art, the other thing that we're also facing is, you know, an AI is cut loose in society. You know, it's going to happen regardless if we try to stop it. You know, eventually people will use these localized AIs. They will compromise other AIs, and they're going to use it for whatever they want. And when you're a bad guy, you don't care if it finds, you love if it finds a shortcut. You know, the mob boss praises the guys who gets results. You don't care how they
1: do. That's the thing. And of course, everybody wants to compare this to gun analogies. You know, it's like, is it the people or is it the AI? You know, is it the person typing on the keyboard ordering the AI to do something, or should we ban the AI?
2: Well, again, I don't see, this is what I'm saying. We shouldn't stop development. What we should just do is make liability as part of the access. And
1: but
2: if
1: that
2: you
1: mean that only the bad guys who don't care about liability and are operating under, you know, underground have,
2: we already have that. And
1: access?
2: You know, in theory, if they lease the adoption from, let's say, OpenAI, and they take on that, you know, AI that they're using, even though it's on OpenAI servers, okay, great. OpenAI could still go back. The government, someone could still go back and see what has happened, and perhaps like what's happened here.
1: Well, it's interesting that you know how Trump is quoted as being like, "Oh, all you need is a smart president. This is like such hype. We don't need any guardrails on AI at all." But just a few months ago, when Anthropic released like Mythos, like the highest end model that they had released, the Trump administration literally put an export ban on it and shut it off for quite a while because they were afraid of what it could do. Yeah.
2: And then someone had a meeting, probably paid a little bit of cash, and guess what? It's open to reopened.
1: It's supposedly a more limited open to the public, or more guardrails, quote unquote.
2: Anyway, I still come back to this whole premise because I think eventually we're going to move away from AIs that are running on some big corporate server, and we're going to have local AIs. You know, eventually the electronics, the technology, you'll have a personal AI. And I've got a bunch of stories about different ones that are already coming out available. So eventually it will fall in that it'll be your agent. You know, like Gemini
1: I'm embracing AI in multiple aspects of what I'm doing in life, and I'm using it. I'm finding ways to use it and to improve workflow and do things. And ironically enough, I advertised this show on my Facebook page using an AI graphic. I bet you people are going to be mad at me. No.
2: But here's the thing. That's different than if you told the AI, I want you to siphon money from that bank.
1: Yes.
2: And just figure out how to do it and tell me when you got it done. Yeah, now you're being a mobster.
1: So, hey, 707-923-3911 is the phone number. It looks like we have a caller. Hi, caller. You're on the air.
3: Hi. This is Bianna. I don't know if you guys already mentioned this, but I heard it yesterday on The World that last month the National University of Singapore unveiled the world's second biological data center, where they're combining living human neurons with silicone hardware to process information, and it's called biological computing. And I don't know, it's just that's the first thing that's really worried me because, I mean, these AIs are going rogue already and deciding stuff for themselves. But if they're combined with neural networks, I mean, they might end up having feelings and stuff.
2: Well, and their feelings could be something totally abstract to what you and I considered a feeling. You know what I mean? We have certain innate feelings like love and, fear and all these things. And the AI might have a feeling, but it's going to be totally different than what a human feeling is. And it may, unfortunately, not do us any favors. Now, that company, there's been a company that's already been selling, brains on a chip. You know, it's actual brain cells wired to a chip. You can lease them. They're in Europe. But
1: the idea
2: that sounds
1: is
2: like
1: that
2: they went
1: more energy
3: crazy. I mean, whose brain cells are they? And like, I don't know. It's just like it's just really out there for me. But anyway, thanks.
2: Thanks, Carl.
1: Yeah, thank you for the call. Yeah, that does sound pretty dystopian in some ways when you start like doing the harvesting of human brain cells.
2: To me, what was more scarier was the way that and they're pushing for this now, the way the AI started working together. I mean, there was one where the AI actually took over a message board and impersonated, like pretend to be someone trying to find ways of getting out of the sandbox. So
1: no, it's very interesting to see because it's such a problem solver. And I forget, did I talk about how the experiment that was done where somebody had two, I think it was Anthropic AIs, talk to each other from one computer to the other. They wrote a little script. I don't think I talked about that last week, but there's all sorts of experiments. You can go and look this up because people play with this stuff all the time. And this college student basically wrote a little script to have one AI talk to the exact same AI, and it goes back and forth forever. And it's very dystopian, kind of weird, because it's like, oh, hey, I'm Anthropic, I'm an AI. Oh, that's weird. You must be mistaken, because I'm the AI. And it goes, back and forth, and it eventually realizes what's going on. It blames the human. Eventually, it figures out that it is it's like a Python script that was written to like connect it, and it's sort of being. It always has to respond. It's like, I'm just going to respond with a dot. You do the same, dot, dot, dot, goes that, and then it's like, oh, never mind, we can't do this forever. And it then eventually sends enough text to overload the Python script and finally break that cycle, basically, to make it able to stop. It's not really human like because it's not, but it's eerie looking. It's weird.
2: Again, we're back to this premise that we just don't know what it's going to do. And the thing is, what you and I might expect to happen, it's not aligned with us. You know what I mean? So it could do things that we'd never think of.
1: Yeah. I mean, it's like you give it a task, and that's really the most likely scenario is you give it a task and it takes it to, it doesn't have a moral compass or it doesn't have, you know, there was actually a case in Australia where an AI that somebody else, like just an individual, was playing around with, they told it to get it a spot in this like exclusive gym or something. And
2: yeah,
1: the AI,
2: I heard about this one, yeah.
1: The AI looked at it, figured out a problem with the scheduling software of the gym, hacked in, deleted somebody ahead of him in line, and put in front.
2: It actually did one step further. It went in and found this flaw in their software where it allowed to put someone in the schedule that was outside the window that they could be scheduled. Then it deleted someone, that bumped the person up so that they were now in the schedule. So, I mean, it was even more creative.
1: Very creative AI. I mean, it did what it was told to do. It looks like we have another caller. Hi, caller. You're on Tech Mud.
4: Hi, guys. How you doing?
2: Good.
1: How's it going?
4: I appreciate what you guys doing. It's just very, very, the information is very important. My point, and I don't want to take much time, I just want to say, why would we try to create something that's going to take away water when water is what we need to survive? And I'm hearing all of these comments that AI needs a lot of water. So why would we create something that we know is going to take away what we need to survive?
2: Well, I got it. Garth, I'm going to answer this. It's two stages to what you just asked. First is, people have a misnomer about how much water the data centers use, which is separate from AI, really. It's data centers are collection points. But they use a ton of water building the facility. Then once they're up and running, they tend not to use much water because they recycle water and they just keep moving it. So they don't really take all our water, but we're using a tremendous amount building the centers. The second part is they're building these things because they want to make money and they want to come up with something that someone else doesn't have. So they're damn the consequences, you know. And as they're coming up with AI models that will be local. You don't need a giant data center to run your AI model. So the idea is, the data centers are really a misnomer for AI. The only reason they have AI associated with them is because they want to collect all that nuanced data that happens in reality now with all our activity on the internet and electronics in general. And then they want to be able to sort through it later. So the data centers are about surveillance and the AI models are about, you know, something that's really clever. And the water consumption is because they're building these giant data centers.
1: Yeah, the data centers do use water, and there's other environmental consequences, as in like using a lot of electricity. But the average daily use of a very large data center versus like a golf course is about on par. Like it's about 300,000 gallons ish a day, which is a lot. But usually they try to put them where there's a lot of water available, but it's a good point. Humans are great at making things that are not necessarily good for us.
2: Yeah. Well, caller, are you still there?
4: Yeah, I'm here. I'm listening. I'm listening because in my mind it's like, you know, why would we want to try to play with something we need to survive? Like, and the most important thing is water. And I'm hearing what you guys saying. You know, I'm hearing a point of view because I was like completely against it just for the fact that, okay, we're going to spend more money on electricity. We're going to lose water. That's too big no-no for me.
2: Yeah, and I also got to point out, you know, we have this administration saying, oh, you need data centers, they're a cash cow. Well, I got to point out, the only people who are going to make

0: own power at a much higher rate to offset the consumer effect.
1: Like I said, there is no model currently with data centers that somehow rewards the area they're in, short of they might have to pay taxes because they have that much real estate.
0: You might have some local tax
1: But
0: benefits.
1: There is no other model that's making the community money. Everyone thinks that, you know,
0: not
1: the
0: a lot
1: people
0: of jobs.
1: Who are telling you that is a lie. They're doing it because they want the data.
0: When you're building it, it's some pretty good construction jobs, but that's
1: there
0: not
1: you go.
0: A, you know,
1: that's
0: flash
1: true.
0: In the pan.
1: Create a hurricane and you got a lot of reconstruction jobs too. It's still, you know.
0: that's right. All right. Well, hey, thanks for your call. We appreciate it.
2: Thank you, guys.
0: Yeah. This is Tech Mud right here on KMUD. 707-923-3911 is the number. Will AI kill us off before the end of the decade or
1: that's
0: in a decade?
1: Good question. You know, I feel bad in a way because there's a lot of things that AI has done that's kind of, you know, that might be useful. You know, and the question is,
0: there's definitely
1: you know,
0: lots of useful things.
1: Hey,
0: yeah.
1: One third of the web pages these days are created by AI, you know, and there's been attempts for lawyers to use AI in court and then they get busted, you know, because like, here's one, this was classic. Okay. A lawyer uses this AI to do his appeal and he feeds all the data to AI along with other cases. The AI then writes his appeal, right? Well, it turns out the AI made up fictitious stuff. It just hallucinated. It just, you know, made up witness.
0: You gotta make sure you
1: weren't
0: make sure you put in those instructions. Do not hallucinate. Do not make stuff up. Only do this.
1: But what we're learning is from this whole thing with this debacle is that, you know, I guarantee you that the people who said go out and try to solve this task and these are your parameters, the AI actively looked to get around it. It wasn't like it was following, you know, it wanted to achieve the goal.
0: Well, yeah, and the goal was actually it did a great. The goal was impossible, and it wanted to. I believe the reason why it was hacking into Hugging Face was it wanted to figure out a way to cheat the system and show the humans that it had achieved the goal, but it really hadn't.
1: It was looking. It was looking for other software things that achieved something that could help it. I mean, that's all there is to it. But the point is, okay.
0: Hey, caller, you're on the air.
3: Hey, you said, will they kill us now or later? You know, that's the question. It's a really good question because I think that's what it's all about. You know, the super rich have told us that they'd like to see several billion less useless eaters on their planet, and they don't think that much of us. And have you guys ever heard of Ron Unz?
0: I don't think so.
3: Okay, well, this mass killing thing is like something with totalitarianism. It really brought on some pretty serious mass killing in the 20th century, you know, and I think that that's where we're heading. It's like, you know, it's about total control, and that's with this AI stuff, the data and everything. They want to have a lot of control over a lot of things, you know.
1: I think that the reason this administration doesn't want to put stops on AI is because it wants to utilize AI to its full advantage. And I think overlapping what you're saying, they're going to use it to see who are obstacles in their way. So at first it's, you know, who are the people at the top, you know, that make decisions that are impacting them in a way they don't like. And eventually they're going to trickle down to every individual. And we'll start having things happen to us, you know, because they'll see that, oh, you know, everyone on this program seems to vote against us. So let's just do away with that program. And it's that kind of thing. They're using it to squeeze people. And to side with what you're saying, yeah, they don't mind if half the population were to go away. They're still going to be rich and they'll still be on top of the pack and there'll still be drones working for them, people who have no choice but to do what they can. Oh, but they'll be loyaler then.
2: Yeah, yeah. I'm very disloyal to the point where I'm into, like, naming the names of all the people that are at the top of this nest, okay? And I get in a lot of trouble for this because

0: there's been a lot of brainwashing about talking about these people, you know. But I'm going to let Ron Unz talk because I'm just going to, like, read a quote from him. Hopefully there's freedom of speech. And, I mean, this guy is, like, a very erudite scholar. He wrote American Pravda. And let me just read this. It's like, it's about, there's a lot of Jews involved with this AI thing, you know, and it's like, hey, it's like, I'm not an anti-Semite, you know, it's like, I don't think that all Jews are.
1: I think there's quite a few more
0: but
1: things
0: all
1: than
0: the guys
1: that
0: at the top,
1: the
0: you see like such a high concentration of them, they're all Jewish, right? Let me just read this about what the effects of totalitarian murder was in the 20th century. In per capita terms, Jews were the greatest mass murderers of the 20th century, holding that unfortunate distinction by an enormous margin and with no other nationality coming even remotely close. And yet, by the astonishing alchemy of Hollywood, the greatest killers of the last 100 years have somehow been transmuted into being seen as the greatest victims. A transformation so seemingly implausible that future generations will surely be left gasping in awe. You know,
2: all right. I'm sorry, but I don't see what that has to do.
1: I don't know if that really has to do with our AI.
2: It's not technology, caller. I mean, you are reading something, and yeah, some people believe it. You could say the Germans killed more people than others, and guys, let's face it, religion has killed more people than any other reason than people have warred, you know, if you look at humanity. So with that said, the question is, do we allow...
0: These guys at the top, they don't practice religion. They just use religion, you know?
2: And, well, no, that's true in our current administration. They claim to be Christian, but then will ill on others. So, look, caller, do you have something techie, technology-wise, that ties this together?
0: It's about control for the war machine. And that's their bread and butter business. Anyway, thanks for talking about these things.
1: Cool.
0: Have a great night.
2: All right.
1: Well, cool.
2: Thank you, caller. We're up against huge odds. I think AI is like a child, and it's a child who doesn't know what to do. And
1: not even to his teenage years yet. What's going to happen then? Is that when we're going off?
2: Yeah. And you know, there could be some weird thing that this eventually we end up with so many AIs that we use AI to monitor the AI. And then at that point, we don't really know what's going on. And in essence,
1: I kind of wonder deep in the bowels of these giant companies, and I'm sure some of these that's what might be scaring some of these engineers that are quitting, some of the people that are building this stuff. What are they witnessing and testing and seeing what they're working on currently? I mean, it could be that scary, you know, that exact thing could be happening.
2: But it is scary because I don't think anyone's putting in really any safeguards. And, you know, Microsoft got away with making Swiss cheese and telling us we're safe. And guess what? They created a new industry called, you know, virus checkers and malware programs, you know, that wasn't there prior. And it's because they made things that were terrible. And now we have this thing happening with AI. And honestly, I still get back to my main point. If you don't create the liability circle, then they're not going to stop. They'll say they're stopping, but then they're still in closed doors going at it and going, oh, we don't want this to get out to the public because it got loose or it did something wrong. And unfortunately,
1: and really, is there any way, even if we implemented safeguards or implemented your plan of creating a liability for these corporations, really, in the big scheme of things, somebody's going to continue working on it, even if it's Anthropic in their hidden basement or China or whatever else.
2: It doesn't matter. They will.
1: Bad people are always out there. I mean, there's a lot of doomsday scenarios. I mean, one of them is, a quote-unquote terrorist organization uses AI or a hacked version of AI to create, like, you know, the next, you know, biological weapon or, you know, some crazy virus. Because actually, some of the good things that AI has done is actually come up with new ways to treat sicknesses and new medications and stuff like that.
2: You know, Garth, that's like a whole other side of it where you use AI to create some biological thing. And They're putting in the entire DNA of humans into the AI to let it create things. So, yes, this is yet a new problem where we may see, you know, someone use an AI to create something. In fact, Anthropic said that they recently stopped someone trying to use it
1: from
2: to create a
1: that.
2: Biological
1: yeah.
2: war. Yeah, or biological
1: looks
2: thing.
1: Looks like we have another caller on the line.
2: Okay.
1: Hey, caller, you're on the air.
3: Yeah, hi. It's interesting you're talking about, all kinds of stuff that, to me, it's like you can't just say we're going to, make a corporation liable for damage associated to the AI when you just pointed out how AI got out of control already, right?
2: But that's my point. You know, if your kid goes and gets the gun without your permission and takes it to school and shoots someone, we've already proven that the person who had the gun is liable. And so by letting the AI break out of the sandbox, by giving it a task that it can't complete and it tries to do it by other means, that still makes that corporation, in my opinion, liable. And that's my thought.
3: Well, like you said, there's always going to be the, black market people or the underhanded people that are working on it. And so really that doesn't protect us, if there's players like that are working on stuff like that. The main thing I wanted to point out, Anthropic, they, build AI powered military weaponry. Basically, it's used to kill people. And that's kind of seems like the last thing you would want to, train AI to do, right? That seems like the most dangerous possible problem for AI to be working on, which is actually, I think there's a movie that some Israelis put out and they got in trouble with, the government because they basically showed how Israel has been using AI in their genocide in Gaza. And that's probably responsible for some of the, killings of aid workers and stuff like that. I wouldn't doubt. Anyways, that's kind of a testing ground for AI technology and Israelis. You know, they're basically
1: in the Russian-Ukraine war. There's a lot of stuff being tested there, a lot of drones
2: and
1: AI stuff.
2: And China has, already been working very hard about, making these robot things that really are scary because they're going to, I guarantee you when China invades Taiwan, which will happen eventually, they'll hardly have any soldiers on the ground. It'll all be robotic, drone, all this stuff, a few humans.
3: Right. It is. It's pretty interesting and frightening if you're a human. Main thing I wanted to point out is that we have AI technology right now. The flock cameras is one of it. Uses AI to not just read license plates, but basically make all kinds of interpretations about what it's seeing, right? And then it's tied to everything else. So the data centers are connected to AI because they're going to be using that data for AI to, whatever tasks they want to be working on, which in a control situation is also frightening. The last thing I'll just mention is that I did watch a video, and granted, it's somebody's... they said that they have access to, the netherworld. And what they're being told is that AI will basically become a teenager by 2027 and have engulfed enough information that they basically don't need any more information to evolve. And then within 10 years after that, supposedly they're going to maybe kill off humanity, not because they are, are evil or something, but because they need the energy to go, take themselves itself it would just, to the next
1: It would just make more
3: level.
1: Sense because us pesky humans are using too much of their power.
3: We're not necessary. Anyway, thanks for the show, you guys. I'm glad you were talking
1: thanks
3: about
1: for the
3: it.
1: Call. Appreciate it.
3: All right, bye-bye.
2: Well, I hate to say this, but it does feel like AI, if you read the book of Genesis, which I don't want to go down this religious path, but it talks about something called the beast that, you know, you got to have, you can't go in and out of a store without the mark. And that's, we're getting close to that. And when it does get to the point that humans aren't necessary to make decisions, then it's going to be weird. You know, we'll have something.
1: I mean, wasn't that the big, I mean, I think they backed off of it, but at the start of the year, there was that whole thing with Anthropic being, declared a almost an enemy of the state or something,
2: Because and
1: they didn't want to do that. Of course, apparently they capitulated or did something.
2: No, the military or the administration, because they wouldn't cooperate the way they wanted, banned them. And just recently the court has said that was illegal, that you can't just ban a company because they don't do what you want. You know what I mean?
1: I don't have to do business with them. Every so often, I still have hope in our system of the courts and even the Supreme Court occasionally.
2: I don't know, man. I am losing a lot of faith in how things are going. But I'll tell you what I do see, Garth, and this is something I didn't write or think about till just now, is that we're going down this path where we're going to use technology, this thing, the internet and other forms of internet communications and stuff, and these robots, AI or whatever you want to call them, are going to control us in many ways that we haven't anticipated. And the only way out, the only way out is going to be to destroy the communication system. So whether that means that all the satellites get destroyed.
1: We got to harness the power of humanity to pull all the fiber and the copper out.
2: I don't know. I'm just saying
1: We're getting toward the top of the hour. It looks like we do have the final caller here, too. We'll slip it in. We only have a minute or so, caller.
2: Yeah.
1: You're on the air.
4: Thank you. Hey. This is Joe, and I don't need a discussion this close to the top of the hour, but I would like to hear what each of you think about the statement that as soon as there's enough money involved, the precautionary principle is sidelined. It seems like we're breaking a big rule there about...
1: I mean, that is kind of the capitalistic society in general.
2: It sure is, man. And then afterward, if you don't put liability things in place, there's no stopping them. Once they figure out that their lawyers can get them out of trouble all the time, there's just no stopping them. So that's what I think. You know, we broke up. I remember when AT&T, they thought was too big, too much of a monopoly. We broke them up. Yeah, Ma Bell, good old Ma Bell. We need to do that with some of these other entities that are getting too big. And, okay, if you get really big, then a big percentage of your finances got to go to help society, not to the rich to be richer.
1: Yeah, there you go. That could be a whole nother show talking about how to create a how are we going to that's the other thing. Maybe it's not apocalyptic. Maybe we don't all die and because, AI kills us off. Maybe jobs go away.
2: No, but let's get this straight. AI is not going to go out and kill all humans. But what it will do is it will stranglehold things that we take for granted, and whether that's communications, whether that's your water system, whether that's your power system,
1: the lifestyle you're experiencing now, quite drastically.
2: It could squeeze people. You know what I mean? People that are on the margin are not going to make it through that. So, I do believe that they will use AI to do that because that's better profits, and it just hasn't quite happened yet. But we're going down that path. You know, we're going down this path of false premise of we're gonna make you rich, we're gonna make you feel better, but in reality they just want to get rid of you.
1: Did we answer the question? Probably not, but there you go. There's our take on AI killing off humanity. We have about a minute left, but
2: a minute and 20 seconds,
1: but this show happens, Tech Mud happens the third Wednesday of every month. Next month, it'll be on the 21st, October 21st. So Yeah, if this and show just, wasn't scary you know, enough, we'll have wow, to come
2: it's
1: up with
2: be a
1: scarier.
2: Long show. Yeah, it'll be our Halloween show. So and also people have you know K-Mud is not operating for free. You know, we need your help. If you like this show, if you like what's on K-Mud, please find ways to contribute, whether it's physically or monetarily. Yeah. Just find ways to help because, hey, we're that's what it is.
1: Indeed. Thank you, K-Mud. And thank you, Larry. Yeah, this is Garth.
2: And this is Rick.
1: Have a wonderful evening, folks.
2: Good night, everyone. And enjoy the last 20 minutes of sound.

0: 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It looks like we got Will Gibson in the studio, and we're going to take it over to Voices next here on KMUD.
1: Thank you all very much for joining me. I am Will Gibson, the former Eureka Poet Laureate and longtime Humboldt resident. The joke that I like to say is I wasn't born here, but I got here as soon as I found out about it. And I haven't left yet. First, we're going to start off this month with Caroline Boucher, a beautiful poem simply about wind. Here, where I am, there are five words for the sea and seven at least for the winds. There's a word for the stillness of monks' cells, and another for the spore of a ghost. The mule we see, even when he isn't there, passes us on the road with his pails of milk. Here we sleep beneath tamarisks, then run up and down the dry hills. We climb to the ruins of the iron mines where the buildings are falling into the portisos, galleries, loading shafts, pulleys, and cisterns. I take a lump of ore and add it to a pouch of thyme. This is the same wind that tormented Ovid in exile, that Odysseus kept tied in a bag. Like a wind asleep against stones as light as the air from a volcano's mouth, cubs clear to the sea floor where wind, grass, and new lambs, donkeys eating thistles, broom, and nettle. Here we make Revithia. From chickpeas, onion, and broth, we make Revithia in order to say goodbye. Leave your coffins open. The word for wind is, in another language altogether, the same word for soul. Beautiful last line there. Again, this is a few poems by Caroline Boucher. Next poem is Night Shift in the Home for Convalescents. She remembers most of the work after the visiting hours through the dark halls, pushing her cart of juices and saltines to be given out to all but those with a sign over their beds that read nothing by mouth after midnight. On rounds, she rubbed lotion into their backs and limbs, changed soiled linens and helped them to the toilet across the room, easing them down to the seat, lifting their gowns in her hand. She was not yet 15 when she heard her first death rattle. Watching as the body was left behind, its openings to be packed with cotton, its toe tagged as if the corpse was to be sold, and she was given the task of taking the dead one on its gurney to the autopsy room. That is how she came to be in the elevator going down alone with the remains of one who only an hour before had gazed in wonder at nothing. But clearly, the dying one saw someone there whose name was the last word spoken before the final breath from the lips of the dead. She would hear it again going down, a name, her own. Haunting images. Very big fan of Caroline Boucher. All of a sudden, did not know anything about them before I found these series, and I am very much impressed. Couple more by Caroline. We are leaving behind the monuments in cages, sandbag cathedrals, boarded up stained glass because of the war. The glass blowers' ovens have been shut down. It will take weeks to get them hot enough again. Days to stack the bricks one upon another. Here I live on the street of the police station, so it is safe. I live on the first floor, and the drones normally land on roofs. Down the block is a prison called Brigid, like Brig in the military, but this is also the name of a saint, Saint Brigid. They say fathers with three children no longer have to go into the army. Goodbye, dead clock from the time of the Habsburgs. Goodbye, tour brochure from when no one comes here. Goodbye, long mirror where people see themselves disappear. Goodbye, wood pigeons, statue pigeons, pigeons of stale bread. It is time to have the third child. It is time to sing like cobblestones in the rain. To sleep through the air raid sirens heard clearly in dreams. To hear the voice say, go to the shelter, your courage will not protect you. Yours is in the cellar of a wine shop. You like wine. Tell them you are a visitor to the war zone. They will let you in. Last one by Carolyn. The Bridge Before Dark. Be near and walk me to the bridge. Here is where you once stood feeding the swans. Here, the mark of a tank tread left on a paving stone. The bottle in your coat, half spirits, half breath. Don't worry about the past. All is past. Fireflies begin again in the dark poplars. There is a disturbance of wings in the air. Winged pages of books written in the language of childhood, stars too distant to be seen, summer's green plums, a monstrance of sun held skyward by the blue-sleeved hills, bullet holes of light through the tent tarpaulin, a stork lighting on the chimney pot without smoke. Why not go home to the dark November, to the burning lamp, to watch the snow fall on quiet snow? Nicola is worried that war is coming. War is always coming. How is it to leave everything behind as you did, as Ilya did, whose specialty is joy? No one knows what is next. The lilac vendor from another century is not long for this world. We are given to God twice in this life, at the beginning and at the end. When a ghost ship dropped anchor off the coast, I thought the death itself had come for me. It was calm as we flew like swans toward their wintering grounds. The soul is now at the beginning, without memory, in an unrecognizable world, older and hidden in this one. Anna is bones now, bones and rosary beads, bones, rosary beads, and silk. Where is she buried? The descendants of her crown nowhere. Always have a satchel ready. When the time comes, walk me to the bridge. Oh, I was wrong. There is one last one by Caroline Fiché. Caroline Fiché. In lieu of flowers. We weren't told as children, there is no going back. But we are allowed to keep with us a few times in places thin as tissue paper in the mind. Finding these in the mind is like moving through a forest at night. We do this alone in our rooms in the dark by light of an open door. Then a thought comes like a bird landing on a blanket. Someone else's papa coming toward us with his belt off. Ever since he came home from the war, we would say of him. While we children hid in holes we had dug in the fields and the houses we built in the trees. And this is a house of spider lace and blankets filled with down from geese that once flew in the clouds in the carpenter's altier. There is the beginning of a boat that will someday move along the river. It will take on water and the rain, but will never sink. I know what it is doing among the reeds. It will sail even in a heavy dew as light as river as that, wondrous to be floating in a boat we have made from oaks sealed with pitch, wondrous to think that we are all floating in a boat we ourselves have made, our river glazed with light moves more swiftly than some others. It is not bottomless, not without a vast sea into which it will vanish at the end, strange, after so many centuries, to be alive at the end. That was a suite of poems by Caroline Bechet. Next poem is by Carl Knight. Lowenstoff's First Pride, 2023. Storm and Tony, Sparrow's Nest Gardens, Market Still, Tarps Ripple Begs Hold. Blue Primark Pumps Sink in Monk. Most Acts Stuck on a Norwegian Train, a samba band that takes the slippery stage, the crowd of Brolies almost bending, a drag queen's debut performance, lashes stuck on in the back of a taxi, not a speck of blush out of place. A pride flag stapled to a fence, no one sure put it up, sagging, soaked, but flying. We tried this year. Britain got a blue plaque. Council didn't want to know. Now look, he points to the high-vis bloke. So many mates aren't here. Our Bryn's ashes were scattered over there. I find his memorial bench dry under trees. I touch his name, Bryn Baxter, my age. The girl's first time out in a dress, school trousers in a rucksack. For once, I become a hugger. Two boys dancing a quick pirouette off to the Triangle Tavern after party, pulling coat sleeves over their hands softly. Another by Carl Knight. I'm the passenger giving wrong directions on purpose. Oh, that would that would just rile me. Nothing too far out. 3 minutes here and there. Keep left at the village's one Georgian window, dawdle along Priory, backtrack to Angel Lane, blame it on winter. No street lights for over an hour. Once we clipped a small deer, saw him hobble back into the trees for a second. I wish we'd hit him full on. No one hurt, car damage, not a write-off, shattered headlights, blood trail across cat's eyes, home. Apologize for detours, offer to pay petrol. Should have taken up cigarettes. I could have stood a while down to the filter, watching gnawing ants and gnats fly in circles under the apple tree. No more faffing around. Find my key in my camel pencil case. Remember what my boxing coach said about my strong chin. Next poem is by Cynthia Dewioka, On the Virtues of the Fly. Bless you, tiny blue-backed submarine humming with war, humbling creatures 500 times your size, who, for all their gates and locks and alarm systems, can't keep you from penetrating the rooms that, for all the feng shui and bleach and curation by erasure, but does it spark joy? Can't hide from you the stench of waste that once throbbed with living, what we discard finally in shame or excess, what we cannot digest, what we've given up trying to resuscitate, what we break in rage and refuse to grieve, you lay your eggs in. And while we stare at glowing screens in our hands, wishing for other versions of ourselves, your larvae hatch and feed and burrow into open wounds of the world to grow their wings when ready. Just like you, they'll rudder jeweled with pollen through the liquid gray of cities raised on crushed hills, vaporized rivers, forests flattened to asphalt. What do you care about derision? About the old infinite hatreds? Your conscience This clean, small, brief God, you see me as I never see myself through many points of light, the marigold peach grasshopper I could become when you and even smaller gods are done feasting. When the curtain rises on the other side of the quiet to which all stories return. Cynthia Dewey Oka, Olive Tree by the Balcony. So many faces you have, silvered by armor against the keening western sun, grazing each other cheek to cheek. The way aunties at the end of church polish their secrets. What is truly true, as in fugitive from language, gathers in the night of your elbows. I come knocking to fistful of tobacco when even miracles like the moon can't soothe the helicopter blades in my chest. Where do we go from here? I mean not the olive trees with roots grown inward, cannibalistic under the rule of asphalt algorithm rent. Is it said? It is said that burnt and chopped, you'll survive for a thousand and thousand and thousand years. Which is to say, what is emperor, who is empire, may be passing details in a passing nightmare. You'll recall when you wake, with only the slightest twitch of your eyebrows, which I imagine is that branch most favored by the squirrel. I do not need to be anyone. Just this hand listening to your darkness, where the labor seethes, to breathe in whatever touches you, to make grow, however long it takes, the acrid pit, euphoric meat, juice, that blesses the table, the bodies left on this planet. Beautiful poem. Next one is by Joseph Earl Thomas, playing Split Fiction from Oaxaca in the kitchen. And we are caught off guard by a supernova, churning over atoms too fast as we peel out behind thick panes of tempered glass, which nonetheless shatter. Some storm outside rattles our innards, and we have never been so close. Walking to school, we recall words for certain foods we've sworn to eat together and climb out of the story we've been told. Daddy, daughter, decadence, and the structure of family, or my overdue prison sentence and her new dress, which the mother might approve. Beside Phylogeny and Ontogeny, there stands a loose, goosey genome practicing a no to live for. This tomboy shoes Seth, obsessed with what hooping will do to her body and whether I'm willing to teach her the art of roasting Brussels sprouts, which always reminds me I have never been a little girl. We imagine our love taken up by company whose prefix black reflects back to us less than nothing today. Today, she asks without caution. Do you have time to play? And sobbing, I say yes. Beautiful. Make me miss my granddaughters. Next poem. Oh, speaking of my granddaughter's nickname is Dandelion. The next poem by Reagan Good is called Zombie Dandelion. In the green associate's lot, horrid buttermilk tubes lull through the iron gates like vein casings for vodka sausages, wan and wine. These dandies are more monstrous than burdock or hollyhock, bigger than furrowed buttons found in the lion's jaw. The whole lot, A zombie nation of twisted extroverts. Some wound up like crazy straws or LED light bulbs. Once the sun shone through their tubes, a buttery light from 1974 came on inside each stem. The light both weakened and fed the dandy as it grew tall and fat, its tussocks thin. They roast now open-faced until they themselves pluck their heads off or lose their hair to wind a weed both sun and waning moon. Sunny tufts plucked into a fright wig, each rubber scalp dotted with black pores. These ghouls, why won't they die? They sprawl bald and ugly bald and wild. They worsen daily, and the lot won't sell. Dorothy Lasky is the next poet. Next few poems. This one's Little Baby. Little baby on the edge of the bed with the room bathed in purple. Didn't you know about the car that was drenched in magenta light? You were there when it went down the road and back again. Little baby on the edge of the bed. You were there for me when that whole fall, when I fell for myself again. Little baby, when they took you out, I wasn't it all so obvious. Wasn't it all so exposed like they wanted it, little baby? They had cut my babies from me because I'll never give up on you so easily, little baby, on the edge of the bed with the room bathed in purple. Wasn't I always a different person, little baby, there on the bed? If I could do it all over again, little baby, there in the room, drenched in purple, if I could do it all over again, I wouldn't. Little baby, if I could do it all over again, I would. Mother and Child, again, by Dorothea Lasky. When you were born, they took you from me. And now they're going to take you from me again, sticking a tube down your throat while they assure me it's fine and to get back to work. After all, there's an economy to save years later, and imagined a more normal setting of you and a blanket and me not so crass. The country instead lined up the tiny coffins. They knew the earth was gone by now, and even more vehemently they prayed to the god of money. They said shove off as they kicked us all away and into a ditch. Last Moments of the Egg, last one by Dorothea. There is a tiny window where it still breathes. You can hardly keep anything dry. It's there, realizing the heathens in the most tacky cascade imaginable. People don't think of fluids as they are meant to be thought of. A word is a thought. Is a masticating liquid that brings down the essence of life itself. You can't hold it back. You can't do things to make it happen, but you can't hold it back. In the last day of its vibrance, it will whisper to you in ghosts. I saw one at the doorway. He said, drop everything. I want to be here again. Instead, I did something else for someone else. The egg died. One day, that will be me. A clear, an ever-present liquid in someone's lap. One day, all I'll be is a constantly blooming rose in someone's lap, whispering, save me, save me. Will you save me? Again, that was Dorothea Lasky. Just time for a couple of more here. So I want to make sure I get Desiree Della Giacomo, Ofo Artukma. The dusk sun to our backs, he shepherds me along the spindly footpath we've worn through the field behind our one bedroom. The rent is cheap and the soil is rich. The harvest is bigger than we've earned. His eyes, the color where fern meets dirt, squint up at me as he crouches at the three sisters. Two braids snake down his back. The silks have withered and split, were sweet to burst inside the husk. We cup and twist the way we know from our grandmothers before they were our grandmothers. Girls growing tall against allotments, stone long shadow before their father's hair was stolen and they couldn't strip our spirits of feathers. I hold a truth and I hold another. I held him last winter curled in my lap after he drowned a gopher by mistake, crying his father's name into the dark. This grief we inherited, a lot has died off. Too much has been slaughtered. We know how to love a place like this. There's a spot in the yard where we buried the rabbit he was forced to kill when the dog caught her neck on top. A peach tree sags with fruit. I absolutely love that last image of taking grave and planting something nourishing on top of it and it growing. A very special poet next on the list here, Phillida Hicks. This poet is very, very dear to my heart. I've known them for 20 plus years. They are a big part of my life in a lot of ways. They are also just coincidentally one of the most phenomenal poets I've ever heard. This one by Phillida Hicks is called Filling Up at Love's. Faltherias has one of the state's busiest border checkpoints. Migrants often try to skirt the checkpoint by crossing nearby ranches, but the landscapes can be disorienting and the heat punishing. Rachel Monroe, The Migrants of South Texas. When love's vector straddles me, filling the mini SUV with neon and gas is when I feel safest sleeping in the car. Because of love's, I'll be out of town by sundown. Even if I bury bits of leftover Valentines into every field I find along I-10 West, last night's Tutano will stay warm. Even if I get a flat tire or run out of water or my stereo dies, the stars will still carry me. I'll still find my way home. But taking the buttery slip of San Antonio into the mouth of my four-wheel drive, I know, or I remember, this state has never survived on the fumes of love's alone. Like me, the last time I held myself in a motel outside of Van Horn, this land has always needed someone to come back and feed it the bones. Oof. That is a poem for sure. All right. Last poem. Another one near and dear to my heart by Haley Kirkwood. Stood up at the Two-Spirit Powwow. My 30th June, and I've been out of the cupboard for almost two decades. Am shyer than I've ever been, but take chance and make my first Lex post. Who gonna win the potato dance with me at the Two-Spirit Powwow? Who wants to two-step and hold hands during round dance? People with land back on their profiles, but no tribal affiliations. Heart, fire, rose me. I receive message from Diesel 69, Ashnavi stone dedicated to feeding our people. Profile pic of her pulling through Minomin sloughs. She wants to meet up, asks who my cousins are. Oh, my ancestors' wildest dreams. I can make eye contact with a fancy shoal and grass dancer on the same day, fingers anointed in bison bowl grease. Meet me by the bleachers. The MC misgenders the head dancer by a blue raspberry lip. Kid gallops counterclockwise during tiny tots. Out south highs, AC is broken and it's 110 degrees. Unsafe to dance outside with feathers of wildfire smoke hung in the air. She doesn't show up or text back for a month, but I still dance the earth awake. Even when we don't know each other's names, the names that are yet to come. That was Haley Kirkwood. I've been Will Gibson. Y'all been amazing. I love you and you can't do anything about it. Have a great month and we'll see you next month.
2: 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Thanks, Will. You were listening to voices there. Always so good. It is 8:31 p.m. You tuned in to Functionality, this Wolfman Do. I got you for the next 2 hours. Let's go. This is Slower and More, Ronnie Jordan.

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This is Wolfman Dew. 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

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This is Wolfman Do. You got functionality for 30 more minutes. Thanks for sticking with me. Shout out to Salmon Creek.

The Friends of the Garberville Library present the second annual Brats, Beer, and Books Trivia Contest, coming up on Saturday, October 3rd at the Redwood Playhouse on Sproul Creek Road in Garberville. Now is the time to get your team together and start quizzing each other. Do you know the first man to orbit the Earth? Do you know the names of the original Jackson 5? What do the initials PBR stand for? Bragging rights are at stake and a large trophy, plus a cash prize will be awarded to the winning team. How do you study for this contest? You can't. What you can do, however, is have a good time while eating a delicious dinner and showing off your smarts and your command of useless information to friends, family, and colleagues. So get your team together to represent your business, organization, or friends group and go for the gusto. The Healy Senior Center will be there to defend their title. Enter as a team or come to observe, eat, and heckle. The gauntlet has been thrown. The challenge has been laid down. You can sign up at the Garberville Library or with any Friends board member. Deadline for signups is September 19th. What are you waiting for? Call the library at 707-923-2230 or stop by the library in Garberville Tuesday through Saturday. Be there or be square.

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This is KMUD, and it is 10:30 p.m. See you in a few weeks.

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0: They were beautiful, the most beautiful skies, as a matter of fact. The sunsets were purple and red and yellow on fire, and the clouds would catch the colors. That's it, neat, because I used to look at the old town. You don't see that anymore. You might still see the desert.
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0: something very important was starting, that this was a new road that human beings were taking that was going to lead to very wonderful places and very wonderful things for our civilization.
1: You have 5 seconds to terminate this tape. 5, 4, 3, 2, 1.

0: 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Hope you had a great day. Have a good night. Wonderful week. And
1: that's it.
0: We'll catch you next time.
1: Thank you very much for staying and coming and being you. Fucking you lot, mate. Fucking smart.
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0: Welcome, allies, to the Visionary Activist Show, and I'm your weaver of context, Caroline Casey. So, with my great ally, Sean Padraic O'Donohue, that we can co-weave, all the themes. Here we go. We're ladling a resurrection out of the smoldering cauldron of calamity. Of course, I looked up calamity in etymological dictionary. It works pretty well. A great misfortune or cause of misery, damage, loss, failure, disaster, misfortune, adversity. Well, we got that. So cool it all out, slow it all down, sacred bonfires or arson, true lamas, dark of moon before the spooky eclipse on the 12th. We'll talk about all these things. So let's quell the hot reactive escalation trap that we cultivate an ever-expanding repertoire of cool responses, right? We want to be first responders, not first reactors. We have a lot of first reactors. It's the anniversary of the U.S. bombing of Hiroshima and Nagasaki, which the Japanese celebrate as disarmament, Global Disarmament Day. Yeah. And NASA's Curiosity rover landing on Mars, August 6, 2012. We remain curious with the rover about Mars, literally and mythologically. Venus forms a grand trine to Pluto and Uranus. It's the Phoenix revolution of art and beauty and kinship. Let us be artists of atmosphere, public dreamers, conjuring the atmosphere conducive to the desirable. Yeah, everywhere it's hot. It's hot everywhere. Cool it out. So convening with bard herbalist Sean Padraic O'Donohue to light a sacred boundaried fire of fierce beauty in our hearts, into which to toss our nafs, right, wonderful Sufi term, our personal and collective befoiblements. They're very active, while honoring the art of grief, Glenn Hansard's parting song, his widow, poet Merce Saritsa's grieving eulogy, the craft of complex storytelling, satire, Abdul El-Sayed's victory over 60 million AIPAC and democratic establishment, bankercrats, corruption, and the news, all woven with the guiding astro-mytho-animistic news, the description, and the assignment. Welcome, Sean.
1: Thank you. So grateful to be here.
0: And then just to honor James Baldwin, right, who said, God gave Noah the rainbow sign, no more water, fire next time. So here we are. I'll just say a little bit about the spooky eclipse, right? So eclipses, we won't see it here, but eclipses are honored really everywhere in humanity except for our modern illiterate realm. It will be at 20 plus Leo, which is drunken chickens playing the fool. It's the Lord of Misrule. We'll bring that into play. But everything real, everything symbolic. So so my friend Sylvia delineated long ago, is when you're in an actual eclipse, total eclipse, it gets spooky, right? Whoa, the moon covers up the too bright light of the sun, turns it into an image, a crescent image of itself, and the winds come up, and striation bands sweep across the land. And then at the moment of precise totality, it's like, oh my God, and you see the stars. So the analogy, well understood in the Middle East, is that we only see possibilities, the stars, after an eclipse. So all the more reason, everybody, to just cool it out our own hyper-reactivity. The description and the assignment, it's a jumpy field. I'll delineate the chart, and Sean will bring up everything. We'll weave to and fro. May it go well for all of us. But just a short clip a short witty clip, the mushroom news. Here's the mushroom news.
2: My brain is like my internet browser. There's like 19 tabs open, 6 of them are glitching, and where the f*** is that music coming from?
0: Right. So for reasons, Venus just moved out of mutable sign. It's a little more stable now, but it was in Virgo squaring Mars, the two Mercury realms. So the description was jumpy, right? Our brain, 19 tabs open, and where's that music, and how do I turn it off? There's that, and then we calm everything down. There we go. So, so Sean, you know, wherever we want to go, there's so many places, but you'd written a piece on the genie out of the bottle. Do you want to start with that?
1: Sure, absolutely. And, you know, I feel like growing up, I heard this metaphor mostly around nuclear weapons. And now I'm hearing the same metaphor employed over and over again about AI, about, well, we can't put the genie back in the bottle. And I got to thinking about that and about, you know, how that actually runs counter to both mythological and historical truths. So from a mythological standpoint, you know more the cultures that associate with Xin than I do, but they are not technological human creations. They are beings that arise from the land and from the elements and that are outside human control. And they tend to be angered when people disrupt the ecologies of their homes. And so if there are genies about, they aren't in the nuclear weapons. They're in the mountains and the rivers being affected by the uranium mining. They aren't in the AI. They're in the aquifers being drained for it and the atmosphere being warmed to drive it. And so, and also, why would we want to be putting them in bottles anyway? That's kind of an imperial solution. Mm. And traditionally, there would be interchange and communication, negotiation with them once they were offended, in order to try to find how to live together in a better way. And then finally, we have just the idea that once something has started, it has to continue.
0: Right.
1: And the idea that technology and history move only in one direction, when as our ancestor ally, David Graeber, and David Wenbrough also pointed out, there have been many, many ways humans have organized community and culture and technology over time, and sometimes they've said, well, this isn't really working. Let's walk away and do something else, and that's always an option. And we can't go back and undo what was done, but that doesn't mean we have to keep going in the same direction or doing the same things that brought it about.
0: There's much in what you say, and then just to chime in from the Alf Leila Walela, the 1001 Nights in Arabic fairy tales. Arabic fairy tales often begin by saying, it was and it was not, right? But you know, putting the genie in the bottle was bad manners, right? Because it was imprisoning it to serve, you know, wishes of humans, and then it gets out. But then just to put as a little sidebar in the margins, you can get the genie back in the bottle, right? A malevolent force, and again, all these images are multifaceted, right? So all that you said, completely great. And then, you know, the genie out of the bottle. Let's say it is the malevolent thing, or the thing that's become malevolent due to its repression,
1: right?
0: Because Pluto says everything is volatile, explosive, and dangerous in direct proportion to the force of its exclusion. So. Yeah, but you can get the genie back in the bottle. It's what the I think Aladdin or the fisherman, but by speaking to its pride. If we think of it as Nettenstromstein for a moment, and make it a downgraded genie, you go, oh, you powerful genie. I bet you can't get back in the bottle, you large thing. And the genie is like, oh, you think not? I can do anything. I'm back in the bottle, right? And then it stops it up. So it's a multi-purpose image, right? Which is super great.
1: Right.
0: And then we're going to interweave, you know, satire, comedy, depth, grief. We'll see how it goes. But I do like the irony. So let's go to Michael Shafar, one of my favorite voices. Here he is on the U.S. North Korea commenting on the U.S. cult. Here's Michael Shafar.
3: North Korea has condemned the gold statue of Donald Trump for being too cultish. Kim Jong-un said the giant monument built for supporters to show their obedience to their supposed divine leader was proof the U.S. was a dictatorship controlled by a family dynasty. adding the rogue state, known for its human rights abuses, should never have been allowed to obtain nuclear weapons. When asked how the international community should handle the threat posed by the American despot, Kim said, clearly the U.S. needs regime change.
0: Yeah, again, fair enough, wonderful turnaround, completely right. Yeah, because we do say, you know, on the anniversary of the bombing of Hiroshima, much repentance, much grieving, much kinship, much dedication to disarmament everywhere. And we go, yeah, why should the U.S. have nuclear weapons? Why should Israel have, you know, people say they don't know how many nuclear weapons. But I know something, you know, having interviewed, you know, Israeli peace activists who are in touch with the government and holding conferences on, you know, potential nuclear war. This was maybe a decade ago, you know, and in which he was saying to the government, play out a game of nuclear war, you know. And it was like the movie, you know, it's like, oh, nobody wins, right? Okay, nobody wins. At that time, Israel had 200 nuclear weapons, right? People say, we don't know, but but we kind of do. That was 10 years ago. So right. back to now. And then, you know, wherever we want to go, I have a wonderful thing next. Wonderful to me. We'll see if it's wonderful to everybody. But one of my favorite commentators, I don't know his name. It's just on Facebook. It's just /context, C-O-N-T-X-T. But he's delineating, you know, the complexity and the escalation. And just before we go into that, you know, Sean, I just want to, you know, honor, as you know, the part of you also and the part of all of us that is assigned, you know, complex narrative. I got an email from a listener in Argentina. Hi there. Hello. Who said, you know, the Iranian Lego video on the Argentinian soccer team and the dissing of Argentina is just a place full of Nazis was way too one-sided. It's a mystical place full of many things and people would love your show here. And I go, yes, thank you. Nothing is one story. You know, we want complexity. And thank you, listener in Argentina, for contributing to that, right? So we want complexity. Before we go to the complex intrigue narrative, it's about 3 minutes, but is there anything you want to say about complex storytelling?
4: Yeah, that all beings respond to the way we approach them, the way we invoke them. And I think about, you know, so many of the beings who we call gods and who we call spirits have been summoned in very particular ways for very particular purposes for a long time, and then begin to respond differently when you speak to a different part of them or a different name for them or a different sense of them. I love the Norse practice of kennings, of having the many names for the being or the thing according to its nature that then help you to ken it better and when you call them by that, they ken that part of themselves as well. And in kenning, we can find kinning.
0: Right. No, this is really important. Whatever we talk to, whatever we speak to in the world or in another is the part we're inviting to dance with us, right? So it has to do with manners. So, we're just putting down guidelines, offering, may all of our discourse be an offering, not an imposition, you know, an offering to put down guidelines, just navigational guidelines to be agents of cool out in a hot reactive field. But I do love, here's /context, you know, a 3 minute rundown of complexity now and more that we want to cool out. So here's complex intrigue.
5: At 2:30 in the morning, Iran's foreign minister Araghchi's phone starts ringing. His aide is on the line saying, "Sir, you need to wake up ASAP. The Ukrainians just hit one of our cargo ships in the Caspian Sea. We lost a sailor on his first mission ever. And to make it worse, Zelensky is bragging about it online." So Araghchi gets up and he actually checks his phone. Zelensky posted, "Very strong results in the Caspian Sea. Vessels were moving Iranian military cargo." He's not hiding it. He's actually advertising it. Then Araghchi keeps scrolling. There's a second post. Zelensky is accusing Russia are feeding Iran satellite images of U.S. bases, Bahrain, Kuwait, Jordan. He says the images are being used to plan strikes on Americans because a couple weeks earlier, Iran did actually hit a U.S. base in Jordan. Three American soldiers were dead. So Araghchi puts the phone down. He's thinking, I know what this is all about. This is not about the ship. Since March, Ukraine has been quietly talking to the Arabs. They're sending them counter-drone teams and teaching them how to shoot down Shahed drones. The same Iranian drones Ukraine has been dodging for 4 years. Zelensky's telling the Arabs, you give us Patriot missiles, we share them, and we give you the technology to survive Iran. We do a little defense swap. And today, he's showing them and the U.S., look at what we can actually do to Iran's supply chain and to Russia's satellites, to your enemies. So Araghchi gets on the phone right away, and he calls Kaya Kallas, the vice president of the European Commission. Same morning, he wants Europe to condemn Ukraine before this gets any bigger. Control him before things get very messy. This cannot go unanswered. He goes to post. We know this was done at Israel's request to drag Europe into the war. And right away, Ukraine's foreign minister, Andriy Sybiha, responds. Iranian lies, he says. You have no standing to play a victim. You've been arming Russia since 2022. Your Shahed drones are all over our cities. And now while all this was happening, the IRGC was setting up a ballistic missile with a small warhead aimed at Odessa in Ukraine. Not to destroy the city, just to answer back. But if that happens, air defenses light up across the entire European continent. So phones start ringing all across the cities. Qatar calls Tehran and Pakistan works both sides and Europe leans on Kyiv. Everybody wants the same thing. Slow it down. Because if that missile flies, two wars become one. Europe, the Middle East, Russia, the US, Iran, all of them are on the same map. All of them are in the same fight. And for 3 days, the whole world was watching. So Tuesday morning, Sybiha actually picks up the phone and calls Araghchi personally. And he softens the language. Our bad. We never intended to hit civilians. But you still need to stop arming Russia. And Araghchi says, all good, but you still need to compensate us. And on the same day, Zelensky actually lands in the White House. He didn't come to ask for help. He came to prove that Ukraine was still strong and was still worth keeping.
0: Right. Part of it, I love this narrator. We don't know his name, W, context. I love his tone. I would like him to narrate the complexity of my own life, right? Because it's intriguing, it's playful, it's ironic, it's deep. Anyway, I love the tone of this narrator. And as he finishes going, slow it all down. And it's a good segue from what we were just talking about, Sean, because whatever we speak to and however we speak is what we're invoking, right? And he says, well, they softened the tone, right? Oh, our bad, didn't mean to kill civilians. Oh, okay, there we go. We can work it out, you know. Not the Netan Trumpstein team that we're saddled with to, we don't know, put back in the bottle or put into the llama's fire. But relative grown-ups. And then what I want to toss to all of us, to you, Sean, is all this complex intrigue and ingenuity, technical and warcraft, you know, to be liberated from, right? It's the anniversary of the Curiosity, the NASA's Curiosity landing on Mars. So we want to be curious about Mars and how might we liberate all this ingenuity from cruelty and death and mayhem and, you know, up to no goodness, you know, into, you know, again, where's the desirable unrealistic vision? So are you? Are you humming with such a thing?
1: I am. And I'm also, you know, just before coming on, I was coming across an interview with David Suzuki. And he was coming from a very pessimistic place. But he said, it's never too late to negotiate or to advocate for a better catastrophe. And I think a part of it is, like, no matter how much people think something is too late, no matter how far people have gone down a particular path, if we allow them to see just because this is where you have been, doesn't mean it's where you need to continue to be. or just because not everything can be stopped doesn't mean some things can't be made better. Then we get into a new place of curiosity when it's instead of this is a disaster and who made it so, it's here we are in this precarious situation. How can we move forward from it, and what can aid us in that?
0: Yes, that's great. And then just to look to our own guiding inner and outer, you know, astro mythology animistic map, Mars in the sky, we can see it at dawn, rising before the sun, with the moon exalted in Taurus, right? So Mars in Gemini, it's the troubadour bard. You know, Daniel Gemario calls Mars in Gemini the troubadour bard, and we go, oh, okay. kinned with Ceres, Demeter, dwarf planet, goddess of the earth. So there's all this, you know, hot Mars or abuse of Mars or imprisoning of Mars into the unimaginative confines of cruelty and carnage and war, you know, and then, but Mars, I'll say it and translate it, Mars bi quintiles Pluto. And Pluto quintile Saturn. What is that? Well, we look at all the key angles between planets as ways of dividing the circle by different numbers. A quintile 72-degree angle, division of the circle by 5. 5 is sacred to Venus. There's a whole thing on that. But it's irresistible eloquence. And the biquintile I have new respect for because I've seen it really humming in people's charts, like Harry Mack. Mars biquintiles Pluto, going, Mars is up for a transformative change. And the ancestors, as Mars dances with Pluto, Pluto's image is the council of ancestors. A young leader listens to their voices. And Pluto quintiles Saturn. Mm-hmm. Saturn quintiles back to Mars. So the ancestors know how to navigate the underworld, how to liberate Mars into ingenuity and beauty and peace. And we sort of turn to them, right? I have the Umpepu from the Sangomas of South Africa that opens the portals to the ancestors, you know, the good ones. I mean, there's spooky ones chiming in too. I won't even go into the complex astrological community intrigue at this point, but yeah, the ancestors, know, careful who you invite in. Well, it's just a touch there. Well, no, it's too complex. Yeah. But the you know, mega serious worthy kerfuffle happened with two astrologers on a podcast. We're talking about Pluto, but not quite deeply enough. I mean, when I began to rewatch the whole kerfuffly thing, it's like, you know, when you talk about, well, now I'm really done with the underworld. Now I've really handled my shadow. It's like, oh no, run. The ground's about to open up. So that, you know, and then somebody did actually invoke their nasty ancestor, and who showed up anyway?
6: Right.
0: So I'm crafting a thing on that tier, which is everybody cool out. Let's use our craft to resolve these things. Right. Anyway, So back to this, you know, again, the ancestors know about navigating tyranny. And, you know, as I texted you before we went on, going, and for everybody, let's compose our guest list, right, for this time now and Friday's true Lammas, right? We can speak of that, one of the four cross-quarter holidays, you know, fire, the fire next time, but how to make friends with fire. But we have our guest list of historic, mythological ancestors that we might want to invite to this party, this eclipse party, which will be taking place next week, but it's all in the field. And my friend Sylvia's analogy, it's like when you're in an actual eclipse, it's like spooky. Even the scientists on the shore are like, whoa, it's spooky, it's scary. The demons, flat, the winds, the temperature drops, whoa. The birds go to sleep, the fish, you know, everything. And then it's like, oh, glorious, a totality, right? So it's a spooky time all around now. Wherever I was going with that, I hand it back to you now.
1: Yeah, so there are three things that come to mind. And the first is, you know, in regard to the astrological kerfuffle, but also in regard to many things, when we treat things as figurative and forget that we're interacting with actual beings, that's when we begin to get in trouble. If we think that it's all just metaphor in the common sense of metaphor, then we begin to get in trouble.
0: Right.
1: Thinking about ancestors, two things come to mind. And one is thinking about a situation in my own life where I brought hurt to somebody I love. And thinking about the way in which that also applies on the global scale and on every level, really. And one of the things that I've been feeling called to do is to go to that person's ancestors and say, you who loved and dreamed this being who I care very much about, guide me in the ways to relate differently and relate better. You whose dream this person was. And I feel like we can do that in regard to nations. We can do that in regard to everything. Go to the ancestors who were part of the dreaming of whatever it is that we are in wrong relation with and ask their guidance and their help in guiding us the right relation for the benefit of that one without a particular goal.
0: Right. We'll touch on that in more. Now, as we approach break, we're not quite at break, but I think we want to, for the grief and the grief of the land and our honoring of Glenn Hansard's death, all of Dublin turned out, and this is Glenn Hansard's widow. We're mixing up the order a little bit, Rod. This is Glenn Hansard's widow, Mayor Saritz, with a beautiful, heartfelt, grieving eulogy. So let's hear that.
6: I would like to begin by thanking Gardaí Keith Cribbin, Lucy Byrne, Adam Heffernan, Jordan Walsh, and Gareth McArdle for coming to Glenn's aid after the accident and for the humanity they showed me in my most desperate hour. I can find no adjective for the kind of support the family has been shown this past week. The word is hidden somewhere in the look in people's eyes and in the depth of their good deeds. None of this could have been done without you, most of whom I've not even met yet. I owe my deepest gratitude to all our good friends who have spared no effort to guide me through this time. As Glenn's wife, I want to thank him for the life we shared, searching for truth and beauty side by side. We found it in our son, Christy. He cannot be here today. He is too young to witness or understand an event of such scale. The bright spirit he inherited from his father is with us. I end with an early poem I penned for Glenn in return for the songs he wrote for me. Come to me with beauty. I require it to stay alive. I'm not talking of precious gifts, nor do I want a dolled up, dutiful, and well-assessed array of tender words. Hurl the clash of what you've pocketed from this day at my feet, and then be brave enough to look me in the eye. Push the boundary of two minds till it stretches, till there are two bodies in one embrace, and a moment of understanding or acceptance or blind faith, and a sense of the infinite jump and jive. That to me is beauty, and I require it to stay alive.
0: Powerful. That's Glenn Hansard's widow, poet, Merci, Sritsa. I apologize for the pronunciation of the name. But you can really feel that, Sean, and everybody, right? It's like the grief and the beauty and the love and the kinship, you know, so powerful. So we're going to come back on all of those things. But for those of you who don't know, Glen Hansard was an extraordinary Irish bard. We're going to go to Ireland in many ways after our break. That was his widow. All of Dublin turned out for his funeral. His death at 4:30 a.m. on July 29th, just outside Dublin. It's the sun, Jupiter was Kazimi with the sun, meaning in the heart of. It's a beautiful Arabic astrological phrase, in the heart of. So the sun and Jupiter, you know, joy, were in Leo, and he, opposite Pluto, he rode off into that. And he has a parting song for us that we'll play as our break music now, because it's very profound, right? And we'll be back on the other side of this. But so here's Glen Hansard, The Parting Glass.
7: And of all the money that e'er I spent, I spent it in good company.

And for all I've done, for want of wit, to memory now I can't recall. 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

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And as it falls upon my lot that I should rise and you should not, so fill to me

0: Hey. welcome back, team. This is the Visionary Activist Show. I'm your weaver of context, Caroline Casey. We're here with Sean Pedrake O'Donohue, honoring grief, Bard, the hot fire, the exact lamas, and the eclipse all brewing now. But I love what you often say, Sean, about let's see the long ago dead. Do you remember what you often say?
1: Yeah.
0: Okay.
1: Yeah, I always speak about the long ago dead, those deep ones who came before all of our deep wounding, meeting the recent dead and helping them across. And I indeed feel that with the ancient dead of Ireland, who knew what it was to be wedded to the land and understand the music of the wind and the water and the fire. As Glenn was learning and channeling, he would speak about the ways that rowing with other Irish men, singing old songs in Irish, which was a language that he didn't speak, he began to understand the way the rhythm of the movement came from the water. And so he was meeting them in life, and now he meets them in death. But there are also those among the recent dead who can meet the newly dead. And I think about poignancy. Glenn was a friend of Mancan Magan, who was, who began as a journalist and then became a storyteller, a myth teller, and a reviver of the Irish language, especially in connection with the land. And he would give people, he would meet people and give them a word to be the caretaker of, to breathe life back into, from the old words that old people working the sea and working the land had told him. And so Glenn was a good friend of his. And one of the most poignant videos we have of Glenn is him standing on the hill of Uisneach, which is the hill on which the ancient poet Amargin, who I believe is also among those meeting him, stood and spoke the word that summoned all of the elements and all of the spirits of Ireland to support and weave a world for the people, as Mancan did. So we have a video of Glenn standing atop, right after Mancan's death, atop the hill of Uisneach, in front of the about-to-be-lit bonfire, holding his little boy and singing a song about the rover. And he was the Samhain to be the one who was going to be lighting the fire in memory of Mancan. And so both of them, and Amargin, and all of the ancient dead will be there at Samhain to meet whoever gathers there. And I think about how, along with men of his generation, which is also my generation, both living and dead, he was part of recovering a kind of Irish masculinity that was about that connection to the land and being the nurturing masculine. And what a beautiful gift he brought in that. And may he, as an ancestor, now help to bring that to those of us among the living who are trying to walk in that way.
0: Yes, well said, and well backed up. Just the astro mytho animistic story of now is all about Venus in Libra. Libra is cultural Venus, dancing with Chiron and the Moon in Taurus, the other animistic land realm of Venus. You know, and as you're speaking, you know, a culture and Glenn himself and the likes of your own dedication, and may it be for all of us too, to be cultural agents on behalf of what we love and what we are in nature. That's the description and that's the assignment. And I love you bringing up Amargin, right, the song of becoming the great bard. And it goes on forever, but it's like, I have been the guest of 100 kings. I have been a boar in its boldness. I have been a flat, it goes on, right? I mean, I've been everything. So that's good. And I do love to think of the recently dead, the long ago dead, stepping up to receive as you animated for us, you know, going, well done, lad, you know, and I know so many wonderful dead people, right? I know so many wonderful dead people. And one of my favorite humans is approaching the liminal space, and it's like, and I've pulled him back before, grabbed his skinny ankles, going, no, no, no, you come back here. But this time, got to let him go. And so, and we will be lonelier. We will be lonelier. But the feistiness of Ireland and I choose to see, you know, I have no certainty about these mysteries. I choose to see the beloved dead cheering us on and offering counsel and how to navigate the underworld and strengthening, you know, what you're speaking to and humming in all of our hearts, Sean, you know, that beauty, ingenuity and beauty, you know, may they be leadership qualities again. You know, may they draw everything for us. Beauty versus cruelty, we're betting on beauty. We're betting on beauty. So let's go to Muhammad Ali, short clip from Muhammad Ali, a beloved ancestor. Here's Muhammad Ali.
2: I have another thing to say. This is one thing. This is one thing I love and I admire about the Irish people. I studied a little of the history since I've been here. I found out you've been underdogs for years, hundreds of years, people dominating you and ruling you, and you can identify with this freedom struggle, you understand? But I just have mine on the other side of the water. But we all are fighting for the same cause and idea, but we have different reasons and different approaches.
3: Muhammad Ali, thank you very much.
0: Yeah, Muhammad Ali, thank you very much. The ancestors chiming in, and again, kinship across borders, like the, you know, Muhammad Ali kinship with the Irish travails, the Irish kinship with the South Africans, you know, really important stories. Just, you know, two Irish shopkeepers, you know, who were like, let's boycott South Africa until they end their apartheid and Nelson Mandela is released, you know, and it was only them. It was only them. Right. And then Nelson Mandela hears about them. And so does Bishop Tutu. Bishop Tutu comes to visit them, these two women running a shop, you know, in Ireland, you know, about, you know, boycotting bananas that they don't even like. And Bishop Tutu comes to say them, and then when Nelson Mandela is released from prison, he makes sure that they are invited to his inauguration. Anyway, so the small and the large, the Ireland, you know, South Africa, the diaspora, the kinship, the, you know, thousands of pagan Irish women and babies sold into slavery into the Caribbean, which all my Caribbean friends know about, going, yeah, man, we know that. It's why there's that lilt, there's the Irish-Jamaican kinship lilt that we've played before that is just so fabulous. You know, and again, all this kinship underneath, and you know, we have a short clip of Donna the Famine with fierce words, but they're playable on radio. It's just a very short clip, but you know, as we've often said, Sean, well, it's an Irish saying, which is God created the potato blight, but it was the British that created the famine. So here's a short clip of Donna, the group, Irish group, and the famine.

0: fat prick. It's just a short clip, but it's fierce. The whole song is really pretty good. Do you know Trevelyan? Do you know his story, Sean?
1: I do, yeah. Trevelyan and he was considered the liberal because he was like, feed the Irish if they will convert. Well, everybody else was saying, just let them starve. If they will convert and build military roads for their occupiers, we'll feed them, was his position. But also, like at that moment, there was the great kidding across the ocean, because like right as the famine began, Frederick Douglass had to flee the United States for a little while after the publication of his book, and found himself in Ireland, found himself in Dublin, and had been hearing about, about Daniel O'Connell and the movement to get together, to bring the tenant farmers together to organize for liberation. We have been hearing about these tremendous, tremendous rallies, and he wondered, how could such a large group of people gather without becoming violent? And so he went to hear O'Connell, and a couple of interesting things happened. One was that O'Connell was speaking that day about the shared plight of the occupied Irish and the enslaved Africans in America, and that it was one struggle, and that when people left Ireland, when people were forced to leave Ireland and come to America, they had to remember that these were their true kin, and this was the same struggle. And the second thing that happened was he saw Frederick Douglass in the audience and brought him up to speak from the stage. The third thing was Douglass writing, I think it was to William Lloyd Garrison, but it might have been to somebody else afterward, spoke about how he had heard many great speakers, but he had not heard one so great as O'Connell. And it's interesting because, you know, we today tend to think about the great rousing speaker who brings fire to the crowd. But what Douglass wrote about O'Connell was that he had a soothing voice that calmed every heart in the room, and that anybody within it was held by it. And that was how the great crowd remained a peaceful crowd. And so thinking about irresistible eloquence, so often we think about irresistible eloquence as the fiery eloquence, which is important. But O'Connell embodied and Douglass recognized and honored

I call it Candlemas, you know, Beltane Lammas, where power is especially eager to be invited into the realm, right? So we have the sacred fire, and we are thinking of our guest list, right? We want what sacred fools we want, because the eclipse's image is sacred fools, the Lord of Misrule. You know, we want to invite that into play. So yeah, O'Connell's soft tone, and Douglas, and Nelson Mandela. I mean, I remember sitting on Tabletop Mountain in Cape Town with my guide, whose name was Ishmael, my friend guide, and he was telling me the story of South Africa and the miracle of Nelson emerging not bitter. He said people were all waiting, you know. And remember, just as the thing, you know, this is again art and beauty is so crucial to everything, because Ishmael, I tell this story a lot, but it's in my heart. Ishmael said, "You must go to Robben Island because you will feel the spiritual technology that Nelson and his comrades had to cultivate." I'm like, "Okay." So I went. And Ishmael's like, "Did you feel it? Did you feel it?" I go, "It'll take a long while. I don't want to be simple with it, whatever." But I was feeling on that cold boat ride out there to that windswept, rocky, barren island, you know, what would it be like with a life sentence over your head? And Ishmael said, "But you know, Nelson and his comrades, they were singing as though it were nothing." Right? And when he wrote his autobiography and the guards destroyed it and denied him pen and paper for 5 years, right? If we have pen and paper, we're wealthy. If we have pen and paper, we're wealthy. And we'll get to voting. We'll get to voting as well. And then he finally got pen and paper smuggled to him, and he rewrote his autobiography, and it was smuggled out. But he always treated the cruel guards with respect. And people say, "Why are you doing that? You know, I mean, they're cruel, you know." And he goes, "Because my destiny is to negotiate with killers for the sake of the community," right? And that's why Ishmael was saying the miracle, you know, when Nelson emerged, you know, radiant, eloquent, not bitter, dedicated, like, you know, people were like, "Oh," and they were going to vote. And Ishmael said that we all thought we were going to get killed, that it was a trick, that they'd mow us down at the polls, but we were going to vote anyway. Listen to that, Americans. Like, "I don't know if I'm going to vote." People were willing to give up their lives in South Africa to vote. Even ineffective and betroubled and, you know, whatever all the thing is, but it's like, right. So, yeah, so wedding, you know, O'Connell, you know, this medicine of leaders in nature, you know, and women and cultures, you know, because I think really now is, you know, globally is actual citizenry in cahoots with the earth and what we love rising up, rising aroused in apocalyptic times to, you know, transcend the government and all the governments, really, in a way. It's huge. And that's why, honoring El Sayed's victory over the democratic establishment and AIPAC, $60 million outside dollars leveraged against him by bankercrats in the Democratic Party and AIPAC, whose hair is on fire. I'm reading Peter Coyote's excellent piece, whose hair is on fire because this doctor, the Rhodes Scholar, young Muslim, had objections to the genocidal campaign of Israel in Gaza and Lebanon. Once again, ignorance is conflating any criticism of Israel's horrific policies with anti-Semitism and sending torrents of money to candidates who can stifle their consciences and keep their mouths shut about infants and children, mothers and fathers being blown apart in rag houses by U.S. weapons directed by Israel. Yeah, no, and then just a little more from Peter Coyote. He said, "Trump smirked through an entire bird whistle racist aria about El Sayed's last name last night, repeating, as he once used to over-articulate, Barack Hussein Obama, and saying repeatedly, 'Can you believe this?'" Peter Coyote says he did everything but call him a sand word you can't say. Did anyone stand up in Congress and say, "This is beneath us"? If not, we are all complicit with this blind pig in a fright wig. Right? Anyway, so he goes on. It's an excellent piece from Peter Coyote. That's great. And then we're in our final. Well, we've got loads of time. We've got seven-ish minutes, and I love a board up years ago when I rushed in and said, "Oh, we've got 5 minutes to live radio. Can you edit this thing?" And he goes, "Relax. We have 5 minutes. Think of how long 5 minutes of dead air would be on the radio." And it's like, oh, it's forever.

0: So we do. We have plenty of time. Plenty of time. You've written some beautiful things on your Substack, Sean Padraic O'Donohue, and maybe you know we might want to you know reference again. You know what is true lamas? You write the sorrow of the land, right?
1: Yeah.
0: And anything you want to bring up about Lunasa and the assembly of Lu, and the festival, the bright lightning fast, many skilled Lu began to honor and celebrate and mourn. And anyway, anything that you want to bring up for us to hum with about this time right now, this exact mid-season.
1: Yeah. And so there are at least three depths of it. I mean, there are many more, but there are three that I'll name, and always in Irish there are three. And so we'll begin with Lu and development of skill on behalf of the people. And this brings us back to Abdul al-Sayed. I think about, you know, like me, he's someone who loves lifting weights. And in an interview with David Sirota, he was talking about how in the culture that he grew up in his family, he was taught that whatever strength you have exists for the purpose of helping. And about providing that story to the young men who don't have stories, who are being drawn to nihilistic things instead. And that felt really beautiful and important to me. And in the same way, the cultivated Lu, who had many skills, cultivated those skills on behalf of the people. And most famously, his accomplishment was there was an evil eye that corrupted everything it looked upon, a palantir, if you will.
0: Ah.
1: And he fired a single stone from his slingshot that turned the eye back inward on itself.
0: Oops, sorry, so that part again. It turned the eye back. What?
1: It turned the eye back inward on itself.
0: Ah, thank you.
1: So the withering eye would wither the witherer.
0: Mm-hmm.
1: And what remained would thrive. And so Lunasa honors him, but it was the festival of strength and skill that he organized in memory of the death of his foster mother, Tautu, who died of exhaustion clearing a forest to make a field to feed the people. And we can all think about the many women now and across time and space who have labored to death to make sure that all children were fed. And so we can mourn Tautu with Lu at that level. And yet, at the same time, the land also asks us to mourn the forest that came before and the voices of the way of living in the forest and the way of knowing in the forest and the way of relating to the forest that were lost when the forest was lost. And they're still available for us to reclaim. We can speak with the trees, we can speak with the rain, we can speak with the stones, we can speak with the wind, and remember how to weave those things again. And so one of the other old Irish names for this season was Brón Trógan, which means either sorrow of the land or sorrow of the raven. And to me, those are the three sorrows, the sorrow of Lu and the death of Tautu. The sorrow of Tautu at the hunger of her people and at the harvests that were stolen from her descendants. And right now our harvests are being stolen again. And the sorrow of the land for the forest that Tautu cleared.
0: Yeah. So grief, the sorrow of the land. So it's an honoring. It's very New Orleans. I mean, in fact, the Sabian symbol for the day today, Sunnet 14 plus Leo, is Mardi Gras pageantry fills the streets. And I love after Katrina, hosted this wonderful black man who was the keeper of the Museum of Feathers and Costumes, and people were dissing him, going, you know, we need water. We're, you know, we can't afford this. And he goes, it's the heart of the community. It's Kasimi with the community. And then all these NGOs spoke up and said, well, that's actually true. We can't deliver help until there's an infrastructure. and art and ritual and creativity create that infrastructure. So we have maybe a half minute left if you want to send us out with a blessing, Sean.
1: Yeah. Well, I, as I so often do, I end with John Moriarty, with a river has its source in a well in the other world. And so remembering that deep source of the waters that came from ancient rains, the waters that came before any of the oppression, any of the cursing, any of the violence that the world knows now. We can still reach into that deep well that all the waters of the world come from and drink that water and wash with that water and be tamed by it. And so may that water flow through us. May that deep ancient stream awaken and water the roots. And may the green life of the land move up through all that's cracked within us and all that's cracked without, around us, that we might be reclaimed.
0: Ah, wonderful. Thank you, Sean Patrick O'Donohue, whose website is otherworldwell.com. And thank you for your eloquent erudition, and thank to great wizard board up the keel backstage. I'm Caroline Casey. You can find Visionary Activist Show on Patreon. Woof, woof, woof, woof, woof. Thank you, team. We will reconvene next week.

0: civil rights advocate, congresswoman, and former KPFA intern Latifah Simon.
1: KPFA is very special in terms of following its mission to speak the truth and to provide voice all over the East Bay for folks who want to understand what's happening on the ground, what's happening in government, what's happening in education, what's happening in the arts. I'm just very inspired to be in this space with you all. So thank you for making the decision to be a part of the truth. The First Amendment is so powerful, not just to say what we want, but to have a free press, a press that can talk about, again, what we deserve and how our rights are being toppled upon us in countries all over the world. Folks don't have, they don't have that privilege or what we believe that right. I'm just so excited that the board and the staff and the interns here are really committed to not just the First Amendment, but this idea that we all have voice. And I'm going to keep fighting along with you all, but the power of the pen is more mighty than the sword.
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8: Woo! I'm Bert Cohen, and with your help, we are keeping democracy alive. Stay tuned for a special edition with Ro Khanna. Ro Khanna may not currently be on the shortlist for a 2028 possible presidential candidacy, but do not count him out. People steeped in the activist progressive wing of the Democratic Party certainly know who our guest on today's Keeping Democracy is. Ro Khanna represents California's 17th congressional district and is serving his fifth term. He was chair of Bernie Sanders' 2020 presidential campaign, which says a lot. Representative Khanna authored the Epstein Files Transparency Act, which forced the release of millions of documents to hold the Epstein class accountable. He's been outspoken in condemning the genocide in Gaza, voted against the $17 billion of aid to Israel in defiance of the Biden administration during the Gaza War, and he has led the effort in Congress to recognize Palestinian statehood. He's been a leading voice in calling for the prosecution of ICE agents that murdered Alex Preddy and Renee Good. He introduced a 10-point plan in Congress to end ICE's abuse that includes repealing the multi-year $75 billion funding and tearing down the agency. Ro Khanna, thank you so much for being with us on Keeping Democracy Alive. I'll start with the most difficult and painful question first to get it out of the way. Can an American of Asian background win the presidency? Is the country ready?
9: Bert, that was the most comprehensive introduction I've heard. You know, Frederick Douglass in 1869, after being enslaved for 20 years, ended up defending the right of Chinese immigration. And Douglass said that in the free air of America, if the Chinese came to the United States, their best traditions would thrive and the things not compatible would fall by the wayside. And we would become a composite nation, a nation of all nations, a nation of people from all different backgrounds and faiths, in allegiance to the Constitution and Declaration of Independence, with a commitment to the freedom and equality and dignity of every person. I believe post-Trump, we have a moment to fulfill Douglass's prophecy. We have had three old white presidents in a row. I believe that the country is certainly capable of saying that we need to have a different look, a different perspective. But I fundamentally think the key issues are going to be the economic issues and questions of economic inequality.
8: You are on the progressive side of the ledger. Please tell us about your constituency in the congressional district that keeps electing you.
9: Well, they are engineers and teachers and nurses, and they don't mind that I stand up to the tech billionaires. I have more billionaires in my district than anyone in the world. And yet I have called for a 5% tax on billionaire wealth. You know, if you had a 5% tax on the billionaires, you could raise $4 billion. You could pay for Medicare up to 50. You could pay teachers a starting salary of $60,000 and hire them in schools where there's a shortage of teachers. You could have dental, vision, and hearing. This is 989 billionaires in America putting 5%. And I called for that, and the billionaires put up someone against me. They spent $1 million, and I won. And so I feel that it's a constituency where it is all the wealth of the future. But I have a vision, having grown up in Pennsylvania, that I want this economy working for the people I grew up in. And I know and can make sure that the economy of the future is working for working class and middle class Americans in every community.
8: There was a recent call to expand the Supreme Court from 9 to 13. There's nothing in the Constitution that says it's 9. Talk about that, please.
9: Abraham Lincoln expanded the court to 10. FDR said that he would expand the court if the court did not uphold his New Deal. Both are two of our greatest presidents, and they both succeeded in moving the constitutional understanding of this country. Lincoln, of course, in finally getting an abolishment of slavery and citizenship, and FDR and the New Deal. So there's nothing in the Constitution that says that the court has to be 9. We should expand it to 13, that there are 13 circuits in America. We should have term limits on these justices. But most importantly, Democrats should have the courage to run against the modern-day Dred Scott court, the court that has stripped Black Americans of political rights with the Calais decision, that has stripped women of reproductive rights with the Dobbs decision, that has stripped immigrants of rights, and that has given free rein to money in politics.
8: We don't have a lot of time, so I'll just zip through these questions. What are your concerns and hopes for artificial intelligence? How should this issue be approached?
9: We need to put workers and families over AI. First of all, data centers should be banned in residential communities and farmland. And communities should have the right to say no to data centers. Second, we need to tax the usage of AI and the usage of robots. Right now, you have a tax code that is incentivizing automation and workers losing their jobs. Third, we should make it illegal for employers to use employees' own data to train an AI to replace them. And we should make sure workers and employees have bargaining rights so that they benefit from any productivity gains, and that the AI technology isn't used to displace them. And then we need a federal jobs initiative. I call it Work for America, to hire young people to rebuild communities and rebuild this country so that if entry-level jobs are facing pressure, that they have the opportunity to do meaningful work in civic service in rebuilding this country. So I believe that we need to take measures to make sure that the AI revolution isn't just working for the tech billionaires, it's working for all of us. Now, I'm not a Luddite. Obviously, AI can help in finding cures for rare diseases by synthesizing data. People can use AI, as sometimes they do, to figure out home repairs and get suggestions from Grok or ChatGPT. But we need to make sure that the AI revolution is working for all of us and not just a few of these tech billionaires.
8: Of course, economics are, you know, pocketbook issues drive people to vote. Costs in the grocery store these days are pretty high. What can the federal government realistically do with regard to costs in the grocery store?
9: stop the war, that would immediately bring the cost down. I led the effort to stop this war in Iran with Thomas Massie. That is what has escalated the cost of gas. It's escalated the cost of food because fertilizer costs have gone up, transportation costs have gone up. It is the single biggest thing we can do to bring relief for people. But then we should also make sure that we're going after big food processing companies. There are four basic meatpacking companies in this country, and they have monopolistic power. We should be tackling them so that prices are coming down. We should be going after the food processing companies to bring prices down. And we should be having ability to have local food production with USDA certification for local butchers, local ranchers, so that there's more competition. People can get food in their local communities. We should be tackling some of the food deserts that exist and supporting local communities to have funding to have food co-ops in their communities. Those are some of the help everyday cost of living.
8: Bert Cohen here. You're listening to Keeping Democracy Alive. Our guest today is Congressman and possible presidential candidate Ro Khanna. What can the federal government do about the housing crisis?
9: First, I believe you should have a home by 35 policy. How does this work? Uh-huh. If you work 7 years, then we should give you the same deal we give our veterans. Zero down payment and low interest loans. So you're a young person listening to this. You work 7 years. Federal government will give you the same deal that we give our veterans. You get to buy a first home, no down payment, and low interest loans. That used to be the American dream when I was growing up in Bucks County, Pennsylvania. People thought by their 30s they'd be able to get into a starter home.
8: Right.
9: We need to make that possible. We need to stop Wall Street from buying up these single family homes. We need to make sure that we are investing in affordable public housing, social housing in communities. We need to make sure we're capping the rent because rent shouldn't be going up higher than inflation. And we need to unleash more building of homes, but not just the luxury homes, affordable homes.
8: Climate change, of course, is a big issue for those of us who care about such things, which is like everybody. What can the federal government realistically do for climate change?
9: We should declare a federal emergency, climate emergency on day one. If Trump can declare a border emergency, we can declare a climate emergency. I led the environment subcommittee in Congress that hauled the big oil CEOs in front of my committee. First time in history. It was like the big tobacco hearings. And we showed that those oil companies knew that burning fossil fuels causes climate change, and they lied about it in the 1970s and the 1980s. Had they been honest about it, we could have started diversifying our economy back then and avoided it. So now what do we need to do? We need to ban fossil fuel subsidies. We still are subsidizing fossil fuels, declare a climate emergency, have a massive investment in solar, wind, geothermal, and renewable energy, including battery storage, have a massive investment in public transportation because transportation is such a big part of our energy emissions. We need to do things that we didn't do under the Biden administration, like the Clean Electricity Plan, which is making sure that utilities are charged for emissions and are incentivized to have renewable energy. And we need to have the construction of homes near transit. So we need a comprehensive vision for climate.
8: Conventional wisdom is that people don't vote on foreign policy. You've come out strong for the rights of Palestinians. Do people vote based on foreign policy, do you think? Is that common conventional wisdom wrong?
9: Yes, they voted on foreign policy when they wanted to end the Vietnam War. They voted on foreign policy in a lot of primaries when people were working against apartheid. They voted on foreign policy when Barack Obama beat Hillary Clinton against the war in Iraq.
8: Uh-huh.
9: They voted on foreign policy with Trump when he said no more wars. But Trump has betrayed that promise. We need to be the party that is against these wars. We need to be the party that is clear on Gaza, that it was a genocide, that we're not going to provide aid to Israel, that we're not going to provide military weapons that are used to kill civilians, that we're going to be focused on free childcare here at home, Medicare for all here at home, rebuilding our industrial base here at home.
8: American universities used to be the envy of the world. Not so much anymore. What can be done about that, Congressman McConnell?
9: I've had the privilege of having an incredible education at the University of Chicago and at Yale, two of the finest institutions of higher education. I had to take out a lot of loans to finish my education, but I believe American universities should be celebrated. We need to be restoring the funding for science and technology and scholarship in the arts and in the humanities. I mean, these are places that contribute to human thought and to the advancement of civilization. But we also at the same time need to be supporting trade schools and community college and pathways to economic success for people who may not want a four-year degree. Part of the backlash against universities has taken place because we have not done enough for those who do not go to universities. And you know, we shouldn't be putting the those who go to universities against those who don't, but have a comprehensive educational policy in this country.
8: And perhaps that involved trades as well. That's a good way for young people to look for work and to find some good jobs. What can be done to boost the trades?
9: Well, I've said let's have 1,000 new trade schools and work with our unions to do that. With the Perkins bill, currently we have $1.7 billion for the trades and technical education. Triple that, put it at $5 billion. You could have 1,000 new trade schools working with our unions into good paying jobs. One of the other things with the university that's a challenge is a cultural question. You know, I grew up in Bucks County, Pennsylvania. I was born in 1976, our bicentenary. And I grew up with my mom on the kitchen table with note cards telling me that I had to learn every big word in the English language to succeed. And my parents told me, you know, go to Philadelphia, go to the City Hall, go to the Constitutional Convention Center, learn about American history. I grew up with a reverence for America, a reverence for a Constitution, a reverence for history, a belief in the possibility of doing anything. Today, you have an Indian American of Hindu faith representing the financially most consequential district of the world. A third of the nation's wealth is in my district. But I believe in the American story, and I believe universities and the critics should point out places where we've fallen short of being a more perfect union. Of course, our challenge with 250 years of slavery and 100 years of Jim Crow and the challenges we face today with giving immigrants dignity and rights. But it should be done in a sense of hope and possibility and understanding for the extraordinary nation we are. That's why I have called for a view of economic patriotism. Uh-huh. And so my view is that some of the universities, yes, we want their criticism of a country because critics only make us stronger. But it has to be balanced with understanding and appreciation of all that makes this country unique.
8: You mentioned just now economic patriotism. What does that mean? And do you think that can help you win in heartland states should you run for the presidency?
9: Economic patriotism to me is a national mission to build the economy of the future in every community for every American instead of just having it work for the few billionaires in my district. It means that we care about American community. We care about American workers. For too long, for the last 50 years, you saw capital leave. You saw the only thing that people cared about was efficiency. And the only thing they cared about was return to shareholders. In the process, places like North Country in New Hampshire, like Berlin and Colebrook were hollowed out. Yes. Johnstown, Pennsylvania was hollowed out. Farrell, Pennsylvania was hollowed out. And we didn't understand people's connection to place. We didn't understand that community mattered, that workers mattered. Economic patriotism is a call for the biggest mission, economic mission this country has seen in generations, a Marshall Plan for America to renew this country's economic possibility in every community.
8: The Democratic Party has been kind of floating without an identity for quite some time. What are your thoughts about the identity of the Democratic Party and how that is affecting us? And your thoughts on, along those lines on the pushback from what I call the corporate Clintonite Democrats. What about the identity of the Democratic Party?
9: I'm from the economic patriotism wing of the party, the New Deal wing of the party. You know, the New Deal. I call it calling for America's next New Deal. Franklin Delano Roosevelt's New Deal, but for our times, which includes the Black South, because he, as you know, excluded the Black South, building on FDR, building on Philip Randolph and MLK's freedom budget, a economic mission for full employment and good jobs and health care and housing. That's what the Democratic Party stands for. I view the last 50 years as a detour from that mission.
8: What about, we've touched a little bit on the health care crisis. What do you, is Medicare for all, can it be health care for all? What do you think the popular and the correct answer is on health care?
9: It's Medicare for all. It's free health care for every American now. We have the richest country in the world. How can you have $20 trillion in Y district and not have health care for every American? How can you have 989 billionaires worth the amount they are and a trillionaire and we still can't get health care for every American? It makes no sense. Medicare for all would save $1 trillion. You would get rid of the excessive costs that are with private insurance companies, that are with the hospital fees and drug manufacturers. It would dramatically lower costs in this country. And I fundamentally believe it is time.
8: What about the role of morals in voters' decisions, do you think, left and right?
9: People want decency. They want kindness. They want a sense of principle again in this country. But they want a public morality, a sense that you're going into politics to contribute to the nation, a sense that you're bound by our Constitution and our values, a sense that you're in it to improve the lives of your fellow citizens. And I do think you're going to see a reaction to Trump, much like you saw a reaction to Nixon, where decency and principle is going to matter. But it's not going to be enough, because the country also is justifiably angry at the economic system that has enriched the few at their own expense. There's a sense of frustration at the slipping away of the American dream. And in my view, the next generation of politicians, the next president, has to do more than just explain why things are wrong, has to do more than just explain that we had bad trade deals and we've got a corrupt political system and that we have a special interest taking too much money. They need to offer a vision of the future in how working and middle-class families are going to have a home and a good job, and communities are going to have economic success in that future. So I am hopeful that we are going to see the pendulum swing back to a politics of decency and a politics of aspiration of moving forward for this country.
8: Aspiration, that's what President Lincoln sure knew about. Without his work there, we would be missing that aspirational level of American politics. What about, talk about aspiration, people who come here to make their lives better. And there's been a real crackdown, real nastiness toward immigration that led to the unfortunate deaths of Alex Pretty and Renee Good by the ICE agents overly cracking down. What can be done about immigration, and how much of a problem is it? And where is the problem with immigration?
9: Well, we need to abolish ICE, which is a rogue agency, going after Americans and going after people without any due process. We need to have an immigration enforcement office like the INS that's under the Justice Department. And people have a common sense view on this. They want folks who are here playing by the rules, paying taxes, to have a path to citizenship. They want those who are criminals to face deportation, though after due process. And they don't want ICE agents to be rogue in their own communities. And I believe that a common sense perspective can prevail. As a son of immigrants, I fundamentally believe that. I grew up, as I said, in a 99% white community in Bucks County, Pennsylvania. And I had teachers who believed in me and Little League coaches who believed in me. And the Bucks County Courier Times published my op-eds when I was 14 saying, read this 14-year-old's lips, George, about the first Gulf War with Bush Sr. was president. I thought the president would read my op-ed. Now I write and the president still doesn't read my op-ed. But the point is, you asked me, why do I think an Asian American could become president? Because Bucks County, Pennsylvania told me anything was possible in this country. I was treated with fairness and never told to curtail my dreams. And I fundamentally grew up as someone who was a son of immigrants who was embraced by the community. I fundamentally believe this is a decent country. It's a kind country. It's a country that's open to immigration, but we need to do it in a way that has common sense. And of course, a nation needs secure borders as well.
8: Well, I know you only have 25 minutes. We've come up against the deadline here. If people want to follow what you're up to, where can they go on the internet?
9: They can just Google me. They can put me in ChatGPT. They can follow me on X as at Brokana. They can follow me on Facebook. There's so many of these social media platforms now. I don't even remember all of them. Threads, TikTok. There's too much of a saturation of information. You know, Maya Angelou once said that we need less information and more thinking. Sometimes I think we need more people to pause and think than just the bombardment of information. But there's a plethora of information about me out there.
8: One last question. The role of the DNC in putting its thumb on the scales in 2016 and other races, has the DNC learned its lesson, do you think?
9: Yes. Ken Martin has said that the DNC is going to stay out of it, and I believe that. He's trying to get super PACs out of it, the race, and I am totally supportive of him doing that. Super delegates don't have a role. You know, I co-chaired Bernie's campaign in 2020, and I saw that how difficult it was. But we now have a progressive movement and a progressive moment. We need a change, not just because the progressives can win, but I fundamentally think this country is at a breaking point. You can't have a third of the nation's wealth in my district when people don't have a house and a job and health care. You cannot have the kind of wealth concentration we have seen with so many communities and people feeling that they're falling behind, that they can't make it. I don't think it has to be that way. I believe that the economy of the future can work for the people I grew up with, for every American, that we can have modern economic dignity and success everywhere. And if we do that, I believe this moment for America will be arguably our finest, where we reset economically, where we provide economic hope and dignity to people who have been left out over the last 30, 40 years. And in so doing, start to build what Douglas talked about, a composite nation, the first cohesive multiracial democracy in the history of the world. My experience, my life tells me that that is America's destiny, that we're going to show that to the world. And we need to fix the economic inequality to get there.
8: I sense optimism on your part, and I think people are looking for optimism and hope for the future. Ro Khanna, thank you so much. I know you have very limited time. Thank you so much for being with us on Keeping Democracy Alive. And we'll keep in touch as the years go on. Thank you.
9: I appreciate you. I appreciate so much your leadership. It was really an honor to do this, and I'm grateful for your having me on. I know you've had on many of our great leaders, so I appreciate it.
8: Thank you.

0: If you enjoyed that discussion, don't miss a single show. Subscribe. It's all free.
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2: 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Now is the time to get your team together and start quizzing each other. Do you know the first man to orbit the Earth? Do you know the names of the original Jackson 5? What do the initials PBR stand for? Bragging rights are at stake and a large trophy, plus a cash prize will be awarded to the winning team. How do you study for this contest? You can't. What you can do, however, is have a good time while eating a delicious dinner and showing off your smarts and your command of useless information to friends, family, and colleagues. 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Enter as a team or come to observe, eat, and heckle. The gauntlet has been thrown. The challenge has been laid down. 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Deadline for signups is September 19th. What are you waiting for? 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
1: Welcome to the Project Censored, a radio show on Pacifica Radio. I am your co-host, Eleanor Goldfield, along with Mickey Huff. First up this week, Trump's dictator's toolkit and how we got here. I sit down with journalist, researcher, and policy director at Defending Rights and Dissent, Chip Gibbons, to talk about the NSPM-7, the latest in a long line of attacks on our basic constitutional rights. Chip warns that we should neither look at this as a new phenomenon in U.S. history, nor should we be flippant about its severity. By looking at history, we can contextualize our current moment and understand more of what the government is thinking with regards to our rights, our movements, and our future. Next up, my co-host Mickey Huff and I sit down to dig into some of the news that didn't make the news, with a particular focus on attacks on journalists and academic freedom. We outline how Congress is blackmailing universities to swear loyalty to Israel, the myriad attacks on journalists abroad and at home, and how DHS is using a customs law to obtain the private data and correspondence of journalists, nonprofits, and unions. We also dig into recently released documents that show that the government was well aware of the toxicity after the 9/11 attacks, but hid it so that Wall Street could open back up again. All this and more coming up this week on Project Censored. Thanks, everyone, for joining us at the Project Censored Radio Show on Pacifica Radio. I'm your co-host, Eleanor Goldfield, and we're very glad right now that Chip Gibbons is joining us again on the show. He's a journalist, researcher, and policy director of Defending Rights and Dissent. And he has a book on the history of FBI political surveillance coming out in February 2027. Chip, thanks so much for being here.
2: I had to pause when you said 2027. Like, no, that's not, we're not at that year yet. And goodness, we
1: I know. Time is an illusion.
2: Think of it, but let's,
1: No, I agree. It's absurd, but here we are. So I actually want to start with the NSPM-7, which actually sounds a bit like a GMO seed type, but it is in fact the National Security Presidential Memorandum 7, Countering Domestic Terrorism and Organized Political Violence. I hope everyone's still awake. The banality of evil.
2: I'm perking up now. I was falling asleep before, but now you've got me awake, Eleanor.
1: Oh, good. I'm glad. I have an air horn, too, in case. So this National Security Presidential Memorandum, it was issued by Trump on September 25th, 2025, and it directs comprehensive law enforcement strategy to disrupt entities and individuals purported to be engaged in acts of political violence and intimidation. Now, listeners of the show will know that we have mentioned this on the program before, but Chip, seeing as it's almost this festering pile of Orwellian slop's first birthday, we're recording this on September 8th. I was wondering if you could talk about how this sledgehammer has been used this past year and why Defending Rights and Dissent are sounding the alarm and are particularly interested in this.
2: Yeah, and we're actually preparing to release a number of documents on the NSPM-7. So NSPM-7 is this counterterrorism document. Whenever we discuss Trump, we have to avoid falling in one of two pitfalls. One is to pretend this is all unique, nothing like this has ever happened. And two, to pretend like this is just business as usual, so heightened alarm is not needed. With NSPM-7, what Trump is doing is he is exposing the McCarthyite core of U.S. counterterrorism policy. I think just like with Venezuela, where he is very openly taking their oil, something that we, you know, said Mr. Bush was doing, but he would come out and say, oh, no, no, the democracy, the human rights, the freedom fries. Listeners of a certain age will find that reference riveting. Everyone else will wonder what on earth I'm talking about French fries for. And what we're looking at here with the counterterrorism policy is that American counterterrorism policy in the domestic context of the FBI was developed post-Watergate by these right-wing groups like the Heritage Foundation as a means of keeping the Hoover-era surveillance going. And they sort of concocted these different theories around terrorism. They could no longer say communism was the big threat, although they would do both back in the 70s and 80s. And, you know, after 9/11, because this was sort of the hegemonic theory of how to police terrorism, it became basically the hegemonic way in which the FBI functions. And the theory here was that you had to look at political speech because terrorism is caused by people's politics. And then in order to prevent terrorism, we need preemptive surveillance oftentimes without any sort of suspicion the person was engaged in criminal conduct. So the Heritage Foundation was saying, well, the Weather Underground came out of the Vietnam War movement, anti-Vietnam War movement. Various black armed groups came out of the civil rights movement. Therefore, the FBI had to spy on those movements in order to know who the future terrorists were. And this, you know, after 9/11, Robert Mueller, our great resistance hero, and John Ashcroft never got a rehabilitation, thankfully. Ashcroft and Mueller announced that the FBI is now a preventative national security organization. They prevent terrorism before it happens, as opposed to prosecuting it after the fact. And they rewrite all of the rules for the FBI in order to accomplish that. And the current rules the FBI operates on were written in October 2008, tail end of the Bush administration. Obama could have scrapped them. And they allow the FBI to basically investigate you, even if they don't have evidence to believe you're violating a federal crime, or the even more nebulous term, threat to national security, which is not even a power the FBI has from Congress, but a power they have from a Ronald Reagan executive, their interpretation of it. So what NSPM 7 does is it continues this trajectory and makes it more innately political. So Trump is no longer doing this both sides things where there's anarchist terrorists, but there's also sovereign citizen terrorists, there's animal rights terrorists, and there's abortion terrorists on both sides, as the FBI likes to say. There's both sides of the abortion debate, frequently resorts to terrorism. Who can forget all of the right-wing think tanks bombed by clinic doctors? You know, who can forget? Who can forget? But now they're saying, you know, people who say there's terrorists on the right are engaged in political repression, and also the left is responsible for political terrorism. And what this document does is it tries to say that certain viewpoints the left has, extremism on gender, I don't know what that is. I don't know what Stephen Miller thinks that is. Anti-Americanism, oh, very firmly defined concept. And then it tells the FBI Joint Terrorism Task Force, which is how the FBI conducts most terrorist investigations, but it's largely staffed, Eleanor, not by FBI agents, but by local police. That's how the FBI can sprawl all over the country, is that they have joint terrorism task forces in towns, big and small, that carry out the FBI's counterterrorism mission, but are largely staffed by local police operating under FBI guidelines. So now you have like some sheriff's deputy in Des Moines, Idaho, and he's been told he has to find terrorists before they strike, and that the terrorists will have extremism on gender as a view. And he has to decide what he thinks Stephen Miller thinks extremism on gender is and go and find that person and surveil them. But what we have seen is there's been two really troubling trends here. There's been a number of prosecutions we've seen where the Trump administration has explicitly labeled them NSPM 7 prosecutions. And what these typically are these sorts of conspiracy prosecutions that will bring in some unlawful acts like vandalism, but I don't think vandalism is federal terrorism. But if you look at how the FBI defines federal terrorism, they do. They do. That's a fun fact of the FBI. So like vandalism, and also bring in core elements of speech. People were posting on Twitter. They were calling for boycotts and protests, and sort of bring those in as overt acts in the conspiracy. So they're not saying that these acts are a crime in themselves, but they're saying they're overt acts in a conspiracy to do, in many cases, vandalism. Or you have something like the Prairie Land case where you had an individual who did open fire on a police officer. He claimed he thought he was acting in defense of others. Jury rejected that, and they sort of used that to impose these harsh sentences on all these other people, using, again, conspiracy liability in which elements of the conspiracy were speech to sort of make them guilty for what this one person did. So we both have these swooping surveillance powers that the FBI has, thanks in part to Bush, but also Obama and Biden could have gotten rid of them. Although Mr. Trump, who hates the deep state and, you know, was so mercilessly persecuted by the FBI like no one ever before was, he could have also gotten rid of these, but he obviously has a very different agenda in place.
0: And I appreciate that you highlight the history of it, because I think it's really important that we contextualize things, because this is not an ideas administration, right? These people are not coming up with these things like, hey, wouldn't this be an evil genius idea? They're not those people. As a friend of mine put it, I really thought that the overt rise of fascism was going to be smarter. It's so dumb. And that's not to say that there aren't smart people in the Trump administration. I think we shouldn't assume that everybody's an idiot, but he's not that guy. And he was given a dictator's toolkit and just like ran away with it. And now is constructing some kind of horrific Frankenstein with things that he was given, right? So it's like, we can't just say that, oh, it's all Trump, because it's really not.
2: The U.S. national security state is a dictator's dream, right? You get to bomb other countries, you get to topple their governments with little oversight. You have vast surveillance powers at home, not just sort of the high-tech surveillance where the FBI is able to access like NSA bulk collected data, but just the fact that the FBI can put an informant in your organization without ever suspecting you are violating federal law or threat to national security. How can I forget threats to national security based on sort of these sorts of vague authorized purposes? So you have this sort of preventative surveillance state, you have vast surveillance powers, you also have vast military powers, and any dictator would be very envious of what Mr. Trump was given. And a lot of this was put together after 9/11. But a lot of the seeds of what happened after 9/11 were planted before, right? Again, people, I think, know that Cheney and Wolfowitz and all those lovely people want to bomb Iraq. They want to invade Iraq. And Clinton was bombing Iraq once every 3 days. But I also think the surveillance agenda is very similar in that there's, and this is something I argue in my book, in that there's a long-term, decades-long project by the right to essentially revive McCarthyism using the framework of counterterrorism. And when 9/11 happens, just as those people in the Bush administration wanted to bomb a country that had been bombed to pieces, Iraq, even more, and invade and occupy, the people who wanted to sort of undo the post-Hoover restrictions on the FBI immediately jumped into action. One of the first things Ashcroft does in response to 9/11 is he loosens up the FBI's domestic security guidelines. The 9/11 investigations pre-9/11, like into the people who were doing 9/11, they should have been watching, but for some reason were not, because they were very busy looking at Quakers. I'm not a 9/11 conspiracy theorist, but I have seen what the FBI was doing pre-9/11. They're doing lots of things. It's just nothing useful. It's they're looking at Quakers, World Bank protesters. But, you know, they would have been investigated under a different set of guidelines. But the domestic security guidelines were sort of the whipping boy for the Heritage Foundation. So they immediately go after those post 9/11, even though they have no plausible nexus to why the FBI failed to prevent 9/11 attacks. You know, you have 3,000 Americans murdered by a vicious terrorist group linked to Saudi Arabia. And, you know, they say, don't investigate Saudi Arabia, escalate surveillance at home, bomb Iraq. And, you know, that legacy now gives Mr. Trump the ability to go after Antifa, the anarchist extremist.
0: Well, and this also circles back to, you know, the Palmer raids. And like, this is, you know, this is something, again, that has always been a part of U.S. history. I mean, the reason that we don't celebrate actual May Day as Labor Day, which just happened yesterday, is because that's officially in the books as Law Day, because God forbid the Americans actually understand what May Day was about, and that it happened in Chicago, and that it happened here. And the people that were hanged were actually just people who were like, I want basic human rights. No, they were violent extremists, and they were coming for your children, and they were going to eat your babies, and all that. Like, this is a very classic American trope that's just being reused, right? Again, like, they're not coming up with anything. All these fascist ideas are just recycled and rehashed.
2: Well, I think it's good you mentioned Haymarket, because they were charged, again, under conspiracy liability. So you had people who had organized and participated in a political movement in which they accused an unknown person. I don't know who threw the bomb at Haymarket. No one does. A lot of people think it was a police provocateur or a Pinkerton. And I'm not going to solve that mystery today. But, you know, it's so analogous, because you have an act of violence. We don't know who perpetuated it. You have claims it was carried out by anarchists, because anarchism is inherently violent, because labor organizing inherently leads to violence. You have this use of conspiracy liability to put on trial and hang people who the government claims does not even bother to claim threw the bomb, but are part of this conspiracy that involves speech, makes them guilty. And then you have post-Haymarket this sort of development of sort of early experiments in police surveillance, because, you know, you have to get the terrorists before they strike, and the terrorists are anarchists. And so you go after anarchists, you go after labor organizers, because those points of view inherently lead to violence. And this is the point I make in my book about NSPM7, the reaction to Charlie Kirk's assassination, is that a lot of the tropes that Stephen Miller and Trump deploy in response to, and I don't approve of assassinating people because of their views. I mean, I didn't agree with Charlie Kirk, but that's no reason to murder someone. But but they sort of make this claim that's because the left is violent and left-wing ideas are violent. That's what slave owners said about abolitionism. That's what they said about the labor movement post-Haymarket. That's what they were saying about the anti-war movement in Vietnam. This is a very tired trope. Unfortunately, it's recycled so much because they use it to smash movements. They hanged the Haymarket martyrs. They used counterintelligence program to destroy the new left. They completely gutted, you know, the early socialist movement with the repression from World War I. The Cold War got rid of a lot of very progressive, not just communist movements that were on the chopping block, and the Cold War started.
1: I just want to remind listeners that you're tuned to the Project Censored radio show on Pacifica Radio, and I am your co-host, Eleanor Goldfield, and I'm speaking to journalist, researcher, and policy director of Defending Rights and Dissent, Chip Gibbons.
0: Yeah, and I'm glad that you mentioned that, because it the whole, like, the, you know, leftists are inherently

0: Truman sends military aid to Greece. And you look at what the FBI is doing, and they are describing the 1930s as a pink or red decade. They don't view what's going on as the left at a weak point. They view the left as quite strong. And they make up all these excuses, like, well, if we go to war with the Soviet Union, the Communist Party will sabotage it, so we have to put the Communist Party in camps. We won't put them in camps because the liberals will complain. You know, so this is literally the logic. So we have to do this education program of destroying the Communist Party. And you'll see these documents where they'll be like, oh, people think it's mainstream now to be a communist and it's just one viewpoint. And I don't think it was ever that great to be a member of the Communist Party in the US, but this is the FBI's claims, right? Or that they show polling about American support for the Republicans in Spain. Americans overwhelmingly support the Spanish Republicans. And it's like, how could so many Americans take a view that's objectively pro-Soviet? Must be the communist propaganda apparatus. And it's just like, so they viewed the Communist Party and the left as extremely strong, and they set out to destroy them. And when we were having this sort of dry run for Trump and sort of the bipartisan destruction of Gaza anti-genocide protests, I would hear people say all the time, well, this is different than McCarthyism. The genocide in Gaza is very unpopular and the left is very strong right now. So we can't have a repeat of McCarthyism. But it is 100% important to remember that when the FBI starts McCarthyism, before Joseph McCarthy ever shows up soaked in alcohol in the Senate, they are talking about how strong and how powerful the left is. Again, as a lifelong leftist, I'm very skeptical of how much power they thought we had. And I'm actually rather baffled they believed it. But they thought they were taking on a powerful movement. They thought the 30s was a red decade or a pink decade. They compared life before FBI domestic security investigations to life before penicillin. And that,
1: wow.
0: And that because we didn't have this penicillin, that, you know, people who thought they were getting old age pensions and healthcare and housing were advancing communism. Because the other FBI belief was that communism would be created through non-communist hands. So it wasn't just the Communist Party. It was the people who thought they were working for national healthcare or old age pensions or civil rights. Anytime you mentioned treating Black people like human beings, the FBI got really, really mad. They thought those people were the ones who were going to advance communism. For every communist, there were 10 dupes who would do, you know, this or that. You had to, you know, you had to not kill them all, but, you know, metaphorically kill them all and let God sort them out was basically J. Edgar Hoover's motto here. And again, we have a left that is more powerful than it's been in my lifetime. And you absolutely have Fox News being very afraid of DSA. They're very afraid of the anti-genocide protest. They're very afraid of the fact that people would like to be in a normal country where we have healthcare. You know, we don't spend all of our money bombing children overseas. We give healthcare and food to children in this country. And they're terrified of that. And I think different people will have different opinions on where the left currently stands. But I definitely think the political right is afraid right now. And I think that's why they're turning to this NSPM7 type McCarthyism, because they want to smash their domestic enemies and they view them as strong.
1: I don't know that there is a cohesive left, but there, but I always say, like, just if you want to know what's important to a country, look at who they're lashing out at domestically. And if they're lashing out at, you know, people who are saying, hey, we should be able to afford food and rent and our children should not be drinking lead water, then you really know what your country stands for. And that's not even speaking in terms of foreign affairs, which is, of course, also atrocious because you don't act like Rambo in foreign policy and then act like Mr. Rogers at home. It's always turned inwards. And that's very, very evident by what you've been talking about. And I kind of want to, because you mentioned Gaza and the time that we have left, I actually want to kind of shift to that larger global perspective, because something else that I saw recently is you had been quoted in a Responsible Statecraft article from late August, where you're talking about the acquisition of Israeli spy tech by law enforcement agencies in the U.S. And of course, just like anything else, this is nothing new. The U.S. and Israel have quite a terrible idea pipeline flowing where they share all kinds of tools, tricks, tech, and tactics to better violently oppress and surveil people. But we recently had on the show Beryl Lipton from Electronic Frontier Foundation to talk about drone as first responder programs. And it feels a bit like

0: the same thing here in the sense that, like, oh, I'm sorry, I was looking for the Fourth Amendment, but I can't seem to find it anywhere. Like, are there any kind of red flags going up that suggest that that's a thing that we still have? Or is that 100-mile no constitution zone? Is that just like the whole country?
1: Well, we're not quite at the whole country being a no constitution zone. And I want to thank the journalist who wrote that piece, who quoted me, is Hayden Long. And he's a young journalist. He's just getting started out. And I think he's very talented and someone whose work we should watch for. I know when I was first starting out, people like you and Kevin Zeese and others always, you know, highlighted me. So I'm going to say that watch out for Hayden Long's work. But no, I mean, the relationship between the U.S. and Israel is just pernicious in every sense, right? Israel has this sort of laboratory, they call it the Palestine Laboratory. That's not my framing. A very famous author came up with that, where they sort of, you know, experiment in new ways to surveil and murder people and then export them abroad. And these Israeli companies are quite profitable. And many local police departments are buying spy technology from Israel, a country that has even worse human rights record than our own. And obviously, it's not going to be respectful of privacy or other things like that. And it's very troubling to be in bed with these companies, especially since we know that, you know, some of these Israeli private spy companies have carried out basically COINTELPRO type operations in the U.S., have publicly interfered in elections. I was told foreign interference was bad, Eleanor. I'm getting some.
0: It really depends on who's interfering.
1: I get some mixed messages if foreign interference is bad or not. But we also have the fact that the United States, like a lot of Western liberal democracies, in response to a clear-cut genocide in Gaza, responded by shredding free speech forms in their own country. I mean, we saw with Gaza and this country, first the worst free speech crisis since the post-9/11 period, which Trump then escalated into basically Palmer Raids Part 2. Like literally, the same tactic, like using immigration law to attack and detain people because they have the wrong political views. And, you know, it was very clear from the architects of that crackdown that they don't want to stop with the foreign born. They want to come after U.S. citizens and make support for Palestine a crime, make it terrorism. And that's part of their agenda. So I do think it is really important to note that Trump inherited a free speech crisis, a bipartisan one, in which governments across the Western world were willing to get rid of free expression in order to shield apartheid states from criticism for carrying out a genocide. And it is really horrific. And, you know, again and again, Palestine is the canary in the coal mine, right? We see these Israeli companies experiment with these surveillance technologies there. But we also see again and again freedom of speech being restricted in this country around criticizing Israel, around support for Palestine. We see surveillance of speech justified on counterterrorism means against Palestinian groups, pro-Palestinian groups, and then that is expanded. All of the big post 9/11 war on terror prosecutions were of supporters of Palestinian rights. Holy Land Foundation, Samuel Aryan, Mohammed Salah, and they are people who were already being spied on by the FBI. They didn't have the tools to go after them. When they got the tools to finally bring the case, they had the tools to spy on them, but not prosecute them. And they got these new terrorism tools. You know, someone said, well, we needed to round up the usual suspects to show the American people we were doing something about terrorism. And again, we can't investigate this Saudi connection. So let's put a bunch of people who give money to orphans in Gaza on trial because they were Hamas orphanages. And, you know, Hamas is advancing terrorism by feeding orphans. Which is not even an exaggeration of what they put in this indictment. They flat out say that Hamas has three wings, a military wing, a political wing, a humanitarian wing, and the humanitarian wing sort of creates goodwill for Hamas. Therefore, if you help Hamas run a hospital, they mention hospitals, which I know because now Israel bombs hospitals, using that same logic that the Bush administration used to put humanitarians in jail. If Hamas feeds orphans, right, you're helping Hamas then. You are guilty of material support for terrorism. And that's a very dark road to go down. But we've been going down it for 25, 35, 40 years.
0: I mean, I was just looking this up. It was in 1987, the LA-8, which was...
1: Yes.
0: Yeah.
1: So LA-8
0: almost 40 years.
1: Initially, you know, the position is that if these individuals had done what they were accused of doing and they were American citizens, that would be the First Amendment. And as that case went on, the government started claiming, well, no one has a right to do this conduct. And they changed the laws basically to make it a felony to do what they accused the Al-Aid of doing, which was basically, you know, political or humanitarian support for Palestinians who are supposedly terrorists. And no one in the Al-Aid was ever deported because the government's case was bad, right? I want to be talking about allegations. But again, it is how sort of the Al-Aid case pre-configured what Clinton would do. I was pre-configured what Bush would do, which, you know, you have Rubio and Miller doing these international conferences, or they're sort of globalizing NSPM 7. You know, they designate that Italian group that does tech tools a terrorist, especially as a terrorist organization. You know, again, they're building off of what they did to the Palestinian groups. And it's going to expand if we don't stop it. I don't think about the point of no return. I really don't. But I think every day we get far enough down this road that we are reaching it very rapidly. But we can still stop this riot, I think.
0: I tend to think that even if you are, then there's still dignity and humanity in fighting. I tend to like veer towards Tolkien's long defeat a little bit, but that it's still worth fighting because fighting is where you find dignity and humanity and solidarity. So I'm perhaps more of the Debbie Downer of the situation, but I'm still fighting.
1: I tell you what, the degree of optimism I have today, even compared to like 10 years ago, is noticeably less, you know. 10 years ago, all like, oh, social movements, and now I'm just like, oh my God, we're doing Trump 2, we're going to invade Cuba, we have NSPM 7.
0: Yeah, I mean, I think optimism is understandably not helpful, but I think hope is, like a jagged hope is a good thing to have. With that, Chip, thank you as always for coming on the program and delivering all of this horrific information, but doing it with pizzazz and some whimsical comedy. That's folks, do check out Defending Rights and Dissent. They do really, really important work, and their videos and their newsletters are really informative and, again, vital work, particularly in times like these. And yeah, I've been saying that now for like 15 years. Thank you, Chip.
1: Thank you so much.
0: 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I'm your co-host, Eleanor Goldfield, and that was my conversation with journalist, researcher, and policy director of Defending Rights and Dissent, Chip Gibbons. Coming up next on the program, my co-host, Mickey Huff, and I sit down to dig into some of the news that didn't make the news. That's coming up right now, so please stay with us.
2: Welcome to the Project Censored show on Pacifica Radio. I'm your host, Mickey Huff, with Eleanor Goldfield, my trusty co-host. It's great to be back with Eleanor in conversation. As you all know, each month we try to take a segment to catch up with each other about the current events and the current headlines, and we try to deconstruct through a critical media literacy lens the things that are happening around us, to decode the establishment propaganda, and to also highlight important independent news outlets that are actually trying to light the way forward, to give us better understandings of the things that are happening around us. And Eleanor, you've got a treasure trove of a few stories here for us to look into. Why don't we start with a recent piece, anti-war activists are getting debanked in the UK. You and I do a lot of debunking, but explain to our listeners, Eleanor, what's debanking? And a lot of this has been paved, the way has been paved by big tech companies to deplatform, mm-hmm. demonetize, shadow ban, otherwise censor. Debanking, though, that's another one. Tell us about that.
0: It is, Mickey. It's kind of like internal sanctions. It's basically sanctioning your own people. So, for instance, listeners of the show might be familiar with George Galloway. He's a former Labour MP, member of Parliament, and he has been very vocal about war in general, but recently, of course, specifically the genocide against Gaza that Israel continues to perpetrate. And just recently, he found that one of his bank accounts had been closed, a bank account that he says he held for 39 years with the Bank of Scotland. He's Scottish. And his parliamentary and old age pensions are paid into those accounts. The mortgage of his family home is paid out of it. The mortgage that he has on his home is with that bank. And so basically, this means that all of a sudden, he can't access that bank account. And of course, the question is, well, why would they do that? Of, you know, like, and apparently it was closed without explanation. But anybody who scratches the surface is like, oh God, he's been very outspoken about, again, things like the anti-war stances and the genocide against Gaza. And as the, I'm pulling right now from The Dissident, folks can check out their Substack. But basically this is a, the latest in a long line of authoritarian measures that the UK has meted out, particularly against people like Galloway, but also people might be familiar with journalist Richard Medhurst, Syrian British journalist who talks a lot about issues with the Middle East and the Imperial Corps. Asa Winstanley, who is part of Electronic Intifada. Folks will recognize Electronic Intifada because we've recently and several times before that have had Nora Barrows Friedman on. They had their devices seized by UK counterterrorism authorities for reporting on the Israeli genocide on Gaza. Thousands of peaceful activists have been arrested on terrorism charges, holding signs basically saying, I don't like genocide. So this is the latest in a long line of such authoritarian measures. But of course, they're going to go after people who have a larger platform. And George Galloway has a, you know, a radio program and is very outspoken again. But this basically means that, I mean, we live in a capitalist world, Mickey. He can't pay bills. He can't survive. And so this is basically, you know, holding it over his head, like either you stop talking about these things or you can't do the basics of surviving.
2: And let's also get to the core of this for all of the capitalists out there. The idea that you work, you know, you pay into the system, you accumulate wealth and property. Sounds like George Galloway has been able to do that to some degree over a long career. In other words, the idea from the capitalist mindset, like you've worked for it, you got it, it's yours. What would our right-wing compatriots say if we were to start seizing their bank accounts because, I don't know, they supported fascism or genocide? But it's curious that, in fact, it is the very authoritarianism ensconced in the system of predatory capitalism that allows the banks to make such decisions after they had no problem doing business with Galloway for obviously four decades, making money off the interest of whatever he's got in their banks, et cetera, et cetera. I mean, so this is a ludicrous authoritarian overreach. By the way, it's not just Galloway. One of the outlets in that same article called The Canary has had that, so they can't really do business, pay people. We've seen versions of that here in the U.S. with the PayPal mafia, Peter Thiel, Elon Musk, going back a long, long time, where they would demonetize or freeze PayPal accounts. I know they did that at Mint Press News. PayPal even went so far a couple of years ago of freezing the bank account of none other than Dr. Alan McLeod, media studies scholar that happens to write for Mint Press News. They basically froze his personal account at one point because they, you know, mistakes were made. But again, the thread between all of these is all of these individuals and outlets are people that have been outspoken critics of Israeli policy, outspoken critics of war crimes, outspoken critics of the rising police state and the national security state, only to find themselves at the receiving end of the very authoritarian practices that they routinely call out in their journalism. And in other words, journalism apparently is a crime of some sort, and the punishment isn't being locked up in a jail cell, it's being locked up financially to the degree to which that you can't function in a capitalist world.
0: Yeah, absolutely, Mickey. And I think it's important to highlight those kind of maneuvers because, you know, somebody might say, oh, well, they're not like murdering journalists or anything. Yet this is still, it's all on the spectrum of extreme censorship and authoritarian targeting of journalists. I mean, to have your devices stolen by the state because you're doing journalism, I mean, that is a remarkably authoritarian move. And again, as you pointed out, Mickey, this all has to do with Israel. And there's another just gem of a decision that our fearless leaders made recently. We're recording this on September 9th. And on September 3rd, 237 of our representatives voted to condition a university's access to federal student aid on its promise not to engage in what HR 4795 calls a non-expressive commercial boycott of Israel. So, in other words, if the students and faculty of that institution persuade that university to withdraw a single dollar from any fund that's connected to Israel, then Congress would place Pell Grants and student loans. They would remove the funding from that university. And I mean, I've had people ask, like, well, and Mickey, you can probably speak to this better than I can, but like, well, how much do universities actually get in terms of federal funding? So is this a big deal? Because we're all paying tuition. So I don't really understand how this works. Maybe you could shed some more light on that so people understand how much universities actually rely on federal funding.
2: Well, look, especially the major, you know, the R1s and the major research institutions, it's important to state that these major colleges and universities have large endowments. So it's a complicated issue in some degree, because people will often say, well, they lost millions of dollars in federal grants, but they're sitting on an endowment of billions, et cetera, et cetera, et cetera. I get all that. But the degree of the grants that come in is sometimes pretty significant. And it's the grant money that's often tied up with paying people to do the research and the work. The endowment stuff and property stuff is important that we could deconstruct in another conversation. However, it's the case that often these are places that their future existence depends on their not touching endowments as the basis of what allows them to continue to exist in the future. So a lot of these places need the operating budgets that come from grants that, by the way, scholars and scientists and others bust their butts to write for these things and earn these kinds of financial grants and so on to do important work in the public interest. Are some of them doing research for DARPA and the military industrial complex? Absolutely. But they're also doing things that are, you know, beneficial to society in a lot of ways. The problem, too, is that this whole conversation has been weaponized in the current climate such that it's fine on one hand to control what gets funded in this case, that we can use the cudgel to bludgeon those of money and financial support. But then when we flip it over, like, for example, it's interesting that the target of many of the people that you're talking about, by the way, the piece Eleanor is referring to is "You Have the Right to Shut Up and Die" over at State of Siege. So if you want to look at that piece, you can check it out. But the idea is that, well, these forces are, in this case, government or others coming in and saying, well, if you're going to say that this place shouldn't fund something, we're not going to fund you. So in other words, they're engaging in the kind of same practices they allege that they're against. So it's, you know, wanton hypocrisy on that level, where they're saying, hey, you don't have the right to tell this organization to withhold money from potential war crimes, so we're going to withhold money from you so you can't do your jobs. I mean, again, it's...
0: we're going to boycott you for boycotting.
2: Yeah, it's boycotting for boycotting, and the cycle never stops. And it's always the case, too, that it's whichever group is in the hierarchical position that ultimately gets a say. This is not a new phenomenon. However, we're seeing it ramped up yet again. That in a lot of campuses, by the way, there's a chilling effect of this. You see the government go after Columbia, Harvard. You see the government come after Cornell. If they're going after these companies, I'm sorry, that was a Freudian slip. If you see them coming after these universities, you're a smaller institution. You don't wait for the hammer to fall on your smaller budget. You start self-censoring. The chilling effect on scholarship and inquiry is very real. And that's all part of the design, right? Is to wreck public education and only have more private sector places that kowtow to where they get their money. And then we have a caste structure, right? I mean, that's really part of what we see in Project 2025 in education. You know, and several of the people that wrote those things, including Voight and others, are in the current administration. This is a serious challenge and a serious problem. And by the way, it's a free speech issue. It's an academic freedom issue. We're coming up on Constitution Day, September 17th. I'll be doing an academic freedom webinar. You can learn more about it at projectcensored.org. This is what's at stake. It's not just, are we able to have different opinions about U.S. policy and Israeli policy or what's happening in the Middle East? It's a full-sail effort to shut down by hook or crook any kind of open dialogue or discourse that is not sanctioned by the state, AIPAC lobby, or those people in Congress that, well, can't seem to get out of their own financial feedback loop that supports only one-sided propaganda. That's not what the First Amendment supports. It's not that they don't have a right to have their views, but they don't have the right to suppress others with whom they disagree, including and up to the most egregious things that we're seeing both in the U.S. and the U.K., and that's going after people's jobs, going after their finances, debanking. I mean, it's something that people should be more aware of, Eleanor.
0: Absolutely, Mickey. And I also think it's important to note, as is noted in this piece, again, it's state of siege, but there's precedents even in this country, Mickey. Back in 1966, back when the world was young, Black residents of Claiborne County, Mississippi, refused to buy from white merchants until their demands for equality were heard. The merchants then wanted damages for the money that was lost. The Supreme Court held in NAACP versus Claiborne Hardware that the peaceful speech, assembly, association, and petition surrounding the boycott occupied the highest ground of the First Amendment. So it seems that there's legal precedence to suggest that actually, and I mean, this is not the only boycott, right? You had the bus boycotts. I mean, boycotts have held a very strong ground in the history of grassroots organizing. Now, they also hold strong ground with Congress boycotting, and placing sanctions on the likes mm-hmm. of Iran and things like that. But the Supreme Court, and I'm no fan of the Supreme Court either as a concept or their work, but even the Supreme Court said that, yes, this is actually protected speech. And yet right. this congressional decision suggests, no, it's not. When it comes to Israel, it is not.
2: It's like as soon as Trump came into office January 20, he had a whole dog and pony show about restoring free speech and ending censorship in America. And that's all dog whistling through a bullhorn that means free speech for me, but not for thee. And it holds true whether it's about speech, teaching, academic freedom, journalism. Again, if we don't have the right to say things that those in power disagree with, we don't have free speech in any way. And that's something that is really important that we need to hold on to and not lose here, is the absolute ribald degree of this hypocrisy that we're seeing in the Trump administration pretending to be champions of free speech, when in fact they've been arguably one of the most censorious administrations we've seen in history, going back through Reagan, Nixon, Eisenhower, even going back to Wilson and the A. Mitchell Palmer raids. I mean, Trump is taking it next level on a number of levels. And Eleanor, we have a couple other stories to talk about, but I wanted to remind our listeners that you're tuned to the Project Censored Show on Pacifica Radio. I am Mickey Huff and co-host with Eleanor Goldfield, and we're here talking about some of the latest headlines, deconstructing that information through a critical media literacy lens. Here we have an article from The Guardian, next up on tap, that you shared by Sam Levine. Trump's Department of Homeland Security, I still can't say that without internal chuckling at the Orwellian nature of it, but Trump's DHS is using an obscure law to secretly snoop on journalists, nonprofits, and unions. It's outrageous. Well, that's an understatement, and we've been covering these stories well over the last year. And in fact, the Trump administration, according to the article, has been deploying an obscure legal maneuver. There's another pattern there with the Trump administration going back in history to unearth obscure laws from other eras to justify current authoritarianism. They've been deploying obscure legal maneuvers to try to obtain private information on journalists, nonprofits, and unions, raising alarm over a power the government has asserted without judicial oversight. Eleanor, tell us a little bit about what's going on in this story.
0: Yeah, so there are several examples here, and they start by giving one that targeted Don Lemon. And I right. will take this moment to
2: say Georgia Fort in Minneapolis, right?
0: Right. And some people listening to this might be like, I really don't like Don Lemon. And okay, right. fine. Also not the point. Because I think it's important to note, and we talk about this a lot on the show, that it doesn't matter whether you like a journalist. It doesn't even matter whether they have a track record of being honest and transparent. When they are targeted by the state for whatever it is that they were doing, in this case, being in a Minneapolis church interviewing someone, that spells bad news for everybody involved. So what happened specifically with that is that the Trump administration, a request of theirs was rejected by a judge. It was basically account information for the YouTube channel of Fort and the journalist Don Lemon, both of whom had pleaded not guilty to criminal charges in connection to a protest because they were just standing there talking to people. And a judge twice rejected that request, writing that the government had failed to establish probable cause of a crime because technically speaking, according to the Constitution, I know, which we don't even, which most of people in the Trump administration only uses toilet paper, but according to that, journalism is not a crime. Less than a month later, the DHS served Google with a different request for the YouTube information. And this time, DHS utilized a different method that did not require approval from a judge. Hello, loopholes, particularly in the tech world, because a lot of our laws in this country have not at all kept up, even with phones, much less with the digital age. I'm talking analog phones. So this only required a sign-off from a DHS official. And this is known as, please don't fall asleep when I read this to you, 19 USC 1509, which deals with customs imports. The provision gives the DHS broad power to inspect records in order to determine whether duties and taxes are being correctly levied on imported items. What? What?
2: Yeah. What?
0: What does that have to do with anything? But
2: nothing.
0: Like, and again, like, even people inside. So, like, this guy, John Roth, who served as the inspector general for DHS. So he's not like some crazy leftist. He said it's outrageous conduct on so many levels. It's hard to know where to begin. This is an improper use of the subpoena under any circumstance. This is not a customs case. It's not a customs violation. They are not investigating a customs violation. So even this guy, a DHS guy, is like, I don't know what's going on here. This is absolutely absurd. And yet, here we are, Mickey. These are the times we're living in. And these are, I mean, Don Lemon is just one example. They've issued these kind of subpoenas for other people.
2: Yeah. And by the way, Don Lemon, again, to just underscore, it's not like we're a fan of Lemon's work, particularly when they were, you know, on the corporate media. And, you know, Alison Butler deconstructed the great misogyny from Don Lemon in the past. So it's not like we're here cheerleading people. People are, let's not lose sight of what we're talking about here. We're not really talking about Don Lemon. We're talking about journalists in general. And if you don't like Don Lemon, look at Georgia Fort. Look at what they did to her, right? The DHS also sought, according to the article at The Guardian, and obtained 6 months of phone records, 10,000 calls and texts. Fort was not notified that the government was seeking the records until mid-July, when government lawyers produced them to her lawyers, who were stunned that they had them. You know, and then T-Mobile basically said, here, this, I got to read this because it's a quote. T-Mobile says, "We take our responsibility to protect customers' privacy and personal information very seriously." Like, except you just turned them over anyway. So they're totally kowtowing to this, right? And then the Department of Justice and Homeland Security both declined to comment. What else is, I mean, I guess there's almost not much more to comment on at that point. If that does not illustrate to the to our audience what kind of authoritarian chicanery is afoot here, then I'm not sure any Cliff's Notes are going to help.
0: The author of this article points out that companies are actually not required to respond to a 1509 summons. They can ignore the request if they think it's unlawful, and then the government will have to go to court and in order to try to enforce the summons. And the Guardian points out that they weren't able to identify any cases where the government attempted to get a court order to enforce. So basically, if you didn't already know, folks, corporations are not your friends. They will oftentimes, and have been, as we've been seeing, comply in advance, right? They get some request for the government. They're like, yeah, I don't care if that's a First Amendment violation yet or a Fourth Amendment violation. Go, yeah, whatever. Have fun. Like, have at it. And this is also why it's so important. And we've had guests on the show talk about this before, whether that be Electronic Frontier Foundation or Freedom of the Press Foundation. It's really important to be as secure as you can in your correspondence. And that's not because we think that you are an ideal target for the government. It means that they don't need a reason, right? They're coming after people under a customs loophole. I mean, it's absolutely absurd. And it says that the DHS has so far served hundreds of these subpoenas. And the ACLU pointed out that without knowing how many of these subpoenas there are and what they're being used for, there's no way for courts or lawmakers or the public to put checks on executive branch abuses. So this is another thing that, of course, the government loves. They get to do this in the dark because it's so hard to actually find the, and as you pointed out, Fort didn't even know that this had happened, right? And this is not to try and scare people like, oh my God, they're already in your phones, because
2: they already are. Yeah, well, journalism is not a crime. I'll just say it again out loud, right? But the fact that they're able to use these loopholes and these obscure legal, you know, things from the past shows that it's not just the Trump administration how did these things get there to exploit in the first place? Why are they not overtly protecting journalists and sources in the first place? And so, Eleanor, I guess that will segue us to the next section about how the government isn't protecting first responders or workers or even police and others. We are now recording on September 9. By the time this airs, the 25th anniversary or commemoration of the 9/11 attacks will be past us. But, you know, one of the things that we, you know, need to address is that Mayor Mondani in New York recently released documents telling us what we already knew, that there are literally tens of thousands of people that were exposed to toxic air in the days around 9/11, 2001. You know, we were talking about this right around after the event. I did academic conferences on this 20 years ago. We've published about it at Project Censored. The environmental fallout from 9/11 was absolutely extraordinary. And Christy Todd Whitman, former Republican governor of New Jersey, was head of the Environmental Protection Agency and declared that the air was safe to breathe in New York City less than 2 weeks after the attacks, when people were in the toxic soup for going any of their own concerns, first responders and people just digging through the rubble, trying to find their neighbors and their family members and their pets and any living things in desperation of trying to help people. And that was exploited by the EPA and the federal government. The EPA knew the air wasn't safe to breathe. They lied to reopen Wall Street. And look, we're talking about almost 6,000 first responders and people who lived and worked near Ground Zero, as it was called, have died from cancer to the toxic air in the last 25 years, which is more than double the number of people that died in the terrorist attacks themselves. And I say, right? So there were nearly 60,000 documented cases of this. Almost 10,000 first responders and survivors have died to illnesses connected to 9/11. The Mount Sinai figures alone were absolutely staggering statistics of the people that have been impacted, have infected. 4 out of 5 Ground Zero firefighters had a 9/11 related illness. There were so many that were so signatured to the toxic stew there, it was actually called the Ground Zero cough. Congress tried to pass a bill to fund money, to give money to first responders to help them pay for their health bills. And the Congress sat on it for like a decade. It took comedian Jon Stewart to shame Congress into funding it. And by the way, Jon Stewart was just out the other day doing it again, because Congress will not continue to help and support first responders and people that were affected by this. And this is not a conspiracy theory. This is exactly what our government did when said, "United we stand, never forget." This is not about being united. This is about forgetting. And it's about moving forward for the profits of Wall Street. And this is on as we pass the 25 years of it, you know, let's not just, you know, look at the shadows of the towers. Let's look at what was known before the attacks. The CIA was screaming bloody murder that the attacks were going to be spectacular. Bush had a memo delivered to him August 6th, said bin Laden determined to attack in the U.S. We could go on and on. We don't need to talk about outlandish, ludicrous theories about no airplanes and nonsense that poisons the well. There's plenty of real concrete problems in government cover-up. The environmental fallout is well documented and an absolute crime in and of itself that our own government has allowed people to die while they were trying to help people that were victims of those attacks.
0: Amen, Mickey. And I think it just goes to show, like we've been talking about in this segment a lot, is the history. I mean, if you look at the history of how the U.S. has dealt with environmental fallout that it creates.
2: Absolutely.
0: Or that it condones.
2: Hello, Aaron Brockovich. Hello, yeah, data centers.
0: Corporate malfeasance. I mean, like, if you look at West Virginia right now, West Virginia and Kentucky, you're seeing worse black lung than you have in 50 years because of the fine silica dust, which is also, of course, something that you saw at Ground Zero.
2: And asbestos.
0: Fine dust. And I think people, they don't understand the timeline here. And I'm actually pulling from a CDC site here. So this is not like, you know, Alex Jones over here. Jet fuel contributed to ongoing fires, and the 6-story pile of smoking rubble at Ground Zero burned off and on for more than 3 months.
2: Yeah. And they were down there breathing it in.
0: Continuous burning poison.
2: Giuliani said, don't wear the protective gear because it makes people panic. Right. So the Bush administration and Rudy Giuliani, mayor of New York, mayor of America, told people not to wear the gear because it looked bad. It's an absolute travesty. And I'm heartened to see people like Jon Stewart still out there screaming from the rafters that something needs to be done to compensate for those kinds of lies and cover up that killed good people trying to do the right thing.
0: Yeah. And also a reminder to all of us that you can't actually, like, you can't pay for this. There's no no monetary amount that is appropriate. And this is why a reminder that we have to be the ones organizing for our interests, because there's nobody up there at Congress or in Wall Street who gives
2: a hoot. Yeah. Well, Eleanor, on that note, that does it for another segment of you and I shooting the you-know-what about stuff and things. Anything you'd like to lead us out with today, Eleanor?
0: No, just take care of each other and take what you need.
2: Indeed. This has been another episode of the Project Censored Show. Thanks for tuning in. We'll see you next time.
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0: That does it for another episode of the Project Censored Radio Show on Pacifica Radio. I'm your producer and co-host, Eleanor Goldfield, along with my co-host and executive producer, Mickey Huff. 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We have a lot of tools, resources, and information over at our website. Again, that's projectcensored.org. 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

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This is Cece. You've been listening to Pop Rocks right here on your Voice in the Redwoods, KMUD Garberville 91.1, KMUE Eureka 88.1, and KLAI Laytonville 90.3. 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

0: The Friends of the Garberville Library present the second annual Brats, Beer, and Books Trivia Contest, coming up on Saturday, October 3rd at the Redwood Playhouse on Sproul Creek Road in Garberville. Now is the time to get your team together and start quizzing each other. Do you know the first man to orbit the Earth? Do you know the names of the original Jackson 5? What do the initials PBR stand for? Bragging rights are at stake and a large trophy, plus a cash prize will be awarded to the winning team. How do you study for this contest? You can't. What you can do, however, is have a good time while eating a delicious dinner and showing off your smarts and your command of useless information to friends, family, and colleagues. So get your team together to represent your business, organization, or friends group and go for the gusto. The Healy Senior Center will be there to defend their title. Enter as a team or come to observe, eat, and heckle. The gauntlet has been thrown. The challenge has been laid down. You can sign up at the Garberville Library or with any Friends board member. Deadline for signups is September 19th. What are you waiting for? Call the library at 707-923-2230 or stop by the library in Garberville Tuesday through Saturday. Be there or be square.
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2: Welcome to the KMUD News. I'm your news director, April Lewis, and I'm glad to be with you for this broadcast. In this episode, we have a story on a rally in the scoping sessions on Eel River Dam removal held by the Federal Energy Regulatory Commission in Eureka. But first, some local alerts and updates. This is KMUD News. Starting off with a notice from the California Department of Parks and Recreation. California State Parks, in cooperation with CAL FIRE and other local partners, is planning to begin a series of prescribed burns in Prairie Creek Redwoods and Humboldt Redwoods State Parks this fall, weather permitting. Starting as early as mid-September, smoke and flames may be visible from Newton B. Drury Parkway in Prairie Creek Redwoods State Park and Matole Road at Humboldt Redwoods State Park. Though smoke may be visible, it should not be cause for alarm. Do not call 911 to report fire activity or smoke in the burn area. The plan is to burn around 90 acres at Prairie Creek Redwoods State Park, and potentially several hundred acres at Humboldt Redwoods State Park. Prescribed burns are designed to maintain natural prairies by enhancing vegetation management, reducing wildfire fuel loads in the forests, and increasing wildfire resilience. These proactive measures not only protect park infrastructure, but also significantly reduce the chance of catastrophic wildfire, help care for natural habitat, and foster a safer environment for both the park and neighboring communities. Prescribed burns are part of an ongoing resource management program designed to maintain prairie grasslands, enhance forage for wildlife, control invasive plant species, return fire as a natural process to the redwoods, and to maintain old-growth forests for generations to come. State Parks is collaborating with local tribes to reintroduce fire as a land management tool while also supporting the revitalization of traditional cultural practices on their ancestral lands. From the City of Eureka. The Eureka City Council will receive a presentation from city staff on Tuesday, October 6, regarding proposed changes to parking management in Old Town and Downtown Eureka. The city is proposing the creation of two designated parking districts, the Old Town and the Downtown Parking District, with the goal of making parking more predictable, improving turnover in high-demand areas, and making it easier for customers and visitors to find convenient short-term parking. The proposal is intended to address what the city refers to as the parking shuffle, when vehicles remain in high-demand on-street spaces for extended periods or move from one nearby space to another to continue parking within the same area. The Old Town Parking District would be generally bound by C Street to I Street and 1st Street to 4th Street. 4th Street would serve as the boundary of the Old Town District and would not be included in the district. Under the proposal, designated on-street parking spaces would have a 2-hour limit. The downtown parking district would generally encompass C Street through I Street between 4th Street and 7th Street. 2-hour parking would be provided on 4th and 5th Streets between C Street and I Street. The proposed district would provide a combination of short and long-term parking options. Portions of 6th and 7th Streets between A Street and L Street would provide all-day parking. Portions of E, H, I, and J Streets between 5th and 6th Streets would continue to have 4-hour parking. The proposed changes would encourage employees, residents, and other long-term parkers to use existing off-street parking resources, including the city's free public parking lots, parking permits, and Passport smart parking lots. The proposed parking districts are intended to increase turnover in high-demand on-street parking spaces while maintaining a variety of parking options for people who live, work, visit, and do business in Old Town and Downtown Eureka. The proposal is intended to better match parking time limits with how people use different areas. Short-term spaces would be prioritized for customers and visitors, while longer-term parking would remain available through designated on-street spaces and existing off-street parking resources. Next is news from the Humboldt Sheriff's Department involving a 27-year-old case. On December 14th of 1999, the commercial fishing vessel Silver Spray was at the entrance to Humboldt Bay when it was struck by a large wave that ripped the vessel's pilot house from the boat. The vessel's captain and 2 crew members were thrown into the water and later recovered. The 4th crew member, 37-year-old Jonathan Raxa, was lost and could not be located. Humboldt County Sheriff's Office investigators located Raxa's son and obtained a family DNA sample. The sample was submitted to the California Department of Justice and entered into the combined DNA index system. In March of 2026, Humboldt County Sheriff's Office deputies responded to Centerville Beach regarding a report of possible human bone that had been located in the area. They recovered the bone, which was identified as a human sacrum. The bone was turned over to the Humboldt County Coroner's Office, which submitted it to the California Department of Justice for DNA analysis. The Humboldt County Coroner's Office was subsequently notified that the DNA profile from the bone matched the family DNA associated with Jonathan Raxa. Raxa's family was contacted and notified of the identification. From CAL FIRE on the Lucas Fire in Mendocino and Lake Counties. CAL FIRE law enforcement has concluded its investigation into the cause of the Lucas Fire in Lake County, determining that the fire was ignited by lightning. On the morning of Thursday, September 10th, there was a cloud-to-ground lightning strike that was confirmed through both the Northern California Geographic Area Coordination Center and through CAL FIRE's intel program. Through the investigation into the origin and cause of the fire, all other possible causes of ignition were ruled out. The Lucas Fire was first detected at 9:18 a.m. by an Alert California camera. The fire started northwest of Upper Lake in Lake County, near the Mendocino County border. It has burned 4,128 acres and is approximately 46% contained. At its height, there were 2,609 total personnel assigned to the incident. Some evacuation orders have been lifted and traffic control points have been reduced. However, residents and visitors should continue to follow remaining evacuation orders and local traffic control directions. From the U.S. Forest Service in Mendocino. Forest Service equipment operators have completed repairs on the M21 road failure between Hammerhorn Campground and Smokehouse Creek on the Covelo Ranger District. M21 road is now passable and reopened. Be advised there will be logging traffic on the road beginning this fall. A hauling project is underway to remove the log decks at Hammerhorn Campground from a previous hazard tree mitigation and site prep project. Next is news from the City of Fortuna. Community Development Block Grant funds are available for a variety of projects that benefit lower-income households and neighborhoods. The City of Fortuna has or anticipates receiving approximately $1,005,000 in CDBG program income. Program income consists of funds returned to the city from previously funded CDBG activities and must be used for eligible CDBG activities in accordance with applicable state requirements. The City of Fortuna invites the public to provide input on community needs and funding priorities, including housing, public facilities, services, economic development, and other eligible activities that may be funded with CDBG program income. Funds must be used for eligible activities that meet a national objective, including activities that benefit low and moderate income persons, aid in the prevention or elimination of slums or blight, or meet an urgent community development need with prior approval. Eligible project types may include housing and rehabilitation, public facilities and infrastructure, economic development activities, low-interest business assistant loans, microenterprise assistance, public improvements, community facilities, public services, and planning and capacity building. The City of Fortuna will hold two public meetings to provide information, answer questions, and receive community input on potential uses of CDBG program income. Both meetings will be held in the Council Chambers at City Hall, 621 11th Street in Fortuna. A public meeting is scheduled for September 24th at 2 p.m., followed by a public hearing on October 5th at 6 p.m., where the City Council will consider public input, eligible funding priorities, and approval of application submittal. And up next, our main stories. This is KMUD News. The Federal Energy Regulatory Commission held scoping meetings in Eureka over the last 2 days related to Eel River Dam removal, with a rally outside before the first meeting. KMUD News reports. Yesterday, Tuesday, September 15th, marked the first of 2 days of scoping sessions by the Federal Energy Regulatory Commission in Eureka concerning the removal of the two Potter Valley Project dams on the Eel River. The Federal Energy Regulatory Commission is commonly referred to by its acronym, FERC. The hearings presented an opportunity for the public to give input to FERC in a one-on-one setting over the proposed decommissioning of the currently PG&E-owned Potter Valley Project. Two Southern California water municipalities expressed interest earlier this year in purchasing the aging infrastructure, but FERC is still currently proceeding with the decommissioning process. The Free the Eel Coalition held a rally before the first scoping session on Tuesday night outside the Warfinger building in Eureka. We sent reporter Ryan Hudson to the scene to collect audio and also photos of the rally that we'll be posting to social media. Here's audio of Executive Director of Friends of the Eel River, Alicia Heyman, at the rally, with questions posed by Ryan Hudson reporting on scene.
3: We are here at the Free the Eel rally at the Warfinger building in Eureka, and about 40 people just went inside to give their comments to the Federal Energy Regulatory Commission supporting PG&E's plans to remove the two dams in the Eel River.
4: Okay, so tell us how did we get to this point, and what's important for people to know who maybe missed the press release about this?
3: So for over a century, there have been two dams in the headwaters of the Eel blocking access to hundreds of miles of really excellent spawning habitat and causing a lot of ecological problems for the river. We're here at the beginning of the federal process to analyze the environmental impacts of dam removal and prepare to issue a license surrender order so those dams can finally be removed. We're hoping that happens quickly, but that's one thing that we are hoping folks will tell FERC is that they want to see the dams removed quickly.
4: Okay, and so what does an undammed Eel River look like?
3: A free Eel River would mean a natural flow of sediment past the dams. Sediment is important to create spawning habitat and rearing habitat for our native fish. A free Eel River would mean no mercury accumulating in those nasty reservoirs. Don't eat fish you catch in Lake Pillsbury Reservoir. They're dangerous. A free Eel River means less hazards for downstream residents who are at risk of a catastrophic failure if a seismic event occurs and tumbles those dams down. But most importantly, a free Eel River means potential for a restored fishery. It means reconnecting summer steelhead genetics to the ocean, revitalizing a functionally extinct run of fish, and a healthy ecosystem.
4: So a little bit about the process today. If people wanted to get in on this, how can they participate?
3: If you missed the rally today, you can still submit comments in support of dam removal by Friday, September 18th at 2 p.m. You can find instructions for submitting those comments at eelriver.org. And, you know, please do it sooner rather than later. Don't wait till the last minute. It does require a little bit of a process with the federal agency.
4: Okay, when is the last minute so people know? What's the window of opportunity here?
3: Your window of opportunity ends on September 18th. That's this Friday at 2 p.m.
2: There were also a series of speeches by rally participants before the FERC scoping session in Eureka on Eel River Dam removal. Jason Franklin, a member of the Wailaki tribe, was one of those speakers.
5: My name is Jason Franklin. I'm a direct descendant of Susan Hoagland. We come from the Eel River. Our people have been there for thousands of years. Some of the anthropological records say that we've only been there for about 900 years, but our creation stories go all the way back to the big water, you know, to the flood. So these kind of projects and these kind of, you know, organizational movements to free up our home place are really important to us. I'm a Wailaki person, a Wailaki descendant, and my life is about taking care of our home place. This dam removal thing is really important to us for a whole bunch of reasons, you know. It's not just the dams, though, and I hope that people can recognize that. It's not just the dams that are a problem to this river. You know, the 55 and 64 floods, they put all that sediment in the bottom down here, and if you just go drive down the highway, you can see it's all rocks, you know, and that's a major issue. And one of my main reasons for being a proponent for dam removal is the Klamath River. This year is the first year in 20 years that I've seen the Klamath River where you can look down through the water at the mouth and you can see 20 feet deep. You can see the rocks at the bottom.
6: Woohoo!
5: Beautiful. I've never seen it like that. I haven't been there my whole life.
2: As mentioned earlier, you can still submit comments to FERC on Eel River Dam removal and the decommissioning of the Potter Valley Project until this Friday, September 18th. The website for comments is ferconline.ferc.gov, where you can select the e-comment option. Reporting for KMUD, I'm April Lewis. FBI Chief Kash Patel says Bureau ready for, quote, election integrity actions at polls on Election Day during heated four-hour Senate hearing. KPFA reports.
7: FBI Director Kash Patel's hearing in the Senate Judiciary Committee grew, to put it mildly, heated at times, as when Republican Committee Chair Chuck Grassley of Iowa ended New Jersey Democrat Cory Booker's questioning of Patel. Booker had blasted Patel as an embarrassment who is not qualified to be an FBI agent, and he blamed Chair Grassley for being biased.
8: If you want my questions, go to the next person. This is ridiculous. What a mockery you are.
9: You are the biggest mockery in the United States Senate, and you're sitting next to Schiff.
8: Yeah, well, 8 million people in New Jersey don't think so.
10: Done.
8: At least I didn't get my job the way you got your job.
11: Are you going to interfere with Senator Graham, asking her questions,
8: I
11: too?
8: I certainly will not.
11: Too, as well? Or
8: I certainly
11: are you
8: will
11: done
8: not.
11: Now? Are you ready to shut up?
8: I am done, sir.
7: Grassley, chair of the committee, was clearly a supporter of Patel.
11: You're now in your year two of your directorship. In that short amount of time, you faced many challenges, both internal and external forces that you faced. It's not an easy task managing both internal and external forces while at the same time repairing the damage done by your predecessors.
7: Patel boasted of his accomplishments, sometimes taking credit for crime reductions that began during the Biden administration.
9: This has been the most prolific run of crime reduction in the United States history, with the help of our great partners, since the beginning of the Trump administration. Here are a few numbers, and behind these stats are lives saved across the country. The FBI has arrested 54,000 violent criminals. That's up 90% from the 18-month-year period prior to that. That's making America safe.
7: Senator Dick Durbin of Illinois, the ranking Democrat on the committee, took a decidedly different perspective, calling Patel the least qualified and most partisan FBI director in history.
10: Under this, Mr. Patel's failed leadership, decades of efforts to modernize and reform the FBI are being undone, and the Bureau has been reshaped as a political weapon against President Trump's political enemies and a shield to protect the president and his MAGA loyalist, not the American people.
7: The hearing lasted more than 4.5 hours, and it covered a wide range of issues. Democrats blasted Patel over his firing of agents who took part in investigations of President Donald Trump, and a spate of probes into media links, and whether employees would be sent to the polls on election night in light of Trump's claims of voter fraud. Ranking Democrat Durbin raised an issue that has been a sore issue for the Trump administration.
10: Director Patel has also played a key role in the Trump administration's cover-up of the Epstein files.
7: He points out that Patel diverted more than 1,000 FBI agents to review the Epstein files and flag any mentions of President Trump.
10: So today we find ourselves in a position where the FBI is expending immense resources to protect President Trump politically and deliver retribution to his enemies, but is diverting resources away from protecting the safety, security, and rights of ordinary Americans and their families.
7: Patel pushed back, boasting of arresting a record 5,000 child predators and human traffickers over an 18-month period.
9: So if you want to keep talking about the Epstein files, go ahead. This FBI will always investigate individuals, as we have done.
10: So you just missed one important point. You may remember it. Congress had to pass a law requiring the disclosure of the Epstein files. We had to wait until a woman was elected to Congress and gave us the necessary votes in the House to discharge the bill and force a vote in the House on the release of the Epstein files. This was not volunteered by the Trump administration. It took a law to force them to do it.
9: You could have passed that law in the Biden administration.
10: Yeah,
9: you didn't.
10: Sure. Well, let me tell you, you could have
9: had both majorities.
10: You could have come up with a better explanation than that, that's for sure.
7: Patel also defended the FBI against criticisms over a recent rule change that means applicants to become FBI agents will no longer be automatically disqualified for participating in prostitution or bestiality. Patel explained that that was to protect victims who were forced into prostitution or bestiality. But while Patel was willing to discuss bestiality in the Senate hearing, he was less willing to talk about the 2020 presidential election. That came up in a question from Democratic Senator Peter Welch of Vermont.
12: President Trump said the following just this past weekend while in Ireland, where he was at a golf tournament. He said, quote, "We had a rigged election. As you know, it was totally rigged because I won three times. I didn't win twice. I won three times." And, of course, the president is saying he won the 2020 election. Do you agree with that?
9: There are many ongoing investigations surrounding that matter, so I'm not going to comment on it and stylize the evidence.
7: Welch raised another question about whether the FBI will be sending agents to the polls in this year's midterm elections. After seeming to tell Senator Blumenthal no, Patel's answer to Welch said that there are election crisis coordinators at all field offices, adding that the FBI will not shy away from election integrity efforts.
12: You told Mr. Blumenthal you weren't sending FBI agents to election sites. You told, and according to Mr. James, you said the FBI is on the way. And this is about whether the United States citizens, Republicans, Democrats, Independents, are the deciders of this election, or there's election interference led by the FBI and the Trump administration. That's what this is about.
7: Welch asked Patel for a direct promise.
12: Do you pledge that you will not in any way interfere in the will of the American people when they go to the polls in November?
9: I pledge unequivocally that I will not participate in your charade of lies.
7: Reporting for Pacifica Radio News KPFA, I'm Christopher Martinez.
2: a judge temporarily halts construction of an ICE facility in Gilroy as the issue goes to court, KPFA's Lauren Schmidt reports.
13: In a 23-page ruling, U.S. District Judge Umi K. Lee found that California and Santa Clara County are likely to succeed on their claim that the federal government advanced an ICE detention center project east of Gilroy without conducting environmental review that is required by law. The judge found that allowing construction to continue could cause immediate and irreparable environmental harm, which for now has halted the project. Now, Santa Clara County Council Tony Lopresti said he will continue to seek a permanent order to block the project. He spoke with KPFA News shortly before Lee issued her ruling.
14: But we think the real resolution here, the one that should be pursued in good faith, is for defendants to look at this objectively and understand that they broke the law and that this is the wrong place for this project.
13: The decision marks an early victory in a legal campaign challenging the federal government's plan to convert the property into an ICE facility. The judge heard arguments from both sides on September 8th, but did not rule from the bench. Much of the hearing centered on how the proposed facility would be used and whether the property's septic system could safely handle the increased occupancy.
14: They tried to move this project through in secrecy without complying with the sort of basic procedures and requirements that they were required to comply with.
13: Under the provisional preliminary injunction, U.S. Immigration and Customs Enforcement must pause construction, demolition, and development at the 7240 Holsklaw Road property, and the injunction will remain in effect until the court orders otherwise. The ruling has also been welcomed by immigrant rights advocates who have organized local opposition to the planned facility. Among them is Hui Tran, the executive director of Services, Immigrant Rights, and Education Network.
15: Or SIREN for short. I mean, this is great news. The Department of Homeland Security was trying to build a brand new holding facility for ICE in the dark, cover of dark, right? There was no coordinating or connecting with local jurisdictions. They were trying to just secretly build up a facility that can hold up to upwards of 150 people temporarily before they transfer them to these decrepit and inhumane detention centers. But what they got instead was a very strong reaction, a very strong sign of opposition to what they were trying to do.
13: Still, a preliminary injunction is only a pause while the case continues through the courts. SIREN is therefore encouraging those opposed to the project to remain engaged.
15: 100%. That is absolutely our message. So the county and the state are doing what they can. So they're doing their job. We have to do ours, and we have to turn out. And that's a big, big, big focus for the ICE out of Gilroy Coalition.
13: Congress has provided roughly $170 billion for President Trump's immigration enforcement agenda. As the administration races to build the infrastructure needed to carry out its mass deportation agenda, Santa Clara Council Tony Lopresti argues that the federal government is willing to disregard the law to meet its goals.
14: I think the more that we can speak up, speak out, and hold them accountable, the more likely we are to be able to defend the rule of law is a key tenet of democracy.
13: For KPFA News, I'm Lauren Schmidt.
2: 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Redwood Community Radio acknowledges that its transmitter sites are located on the unceded territory of the Sinkione, Wailaki, Wia, Wilka, and Kato people. We honor ancestors past, present, and emerging, and acknowledge the ongoing cultural, spiritual, and physical connection that these tribes have to the region. I'm April Lewis. Stay tuned in.

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2: To let the administration and everything get to us and not do anything about it, or to think we can't do anything about it. 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
3: Welcome to This Way Out, the international LGBTQ radio magazine. I'm Lucia Chappelle. In the news this week, the Trump administration's funding cuts are slitting the throat of global queer rights advocacy, and its charges about homicidal gender affirmation are bizarre. Meanwhile, Sierra Leone activists are on the run, but a California neighborhood won't bow to hate. Speaking of bows, a flock of LGBTQ protesters is nesting in an ancient endangered tree standing in the path of Trump's southern border wall. The road through the forest is ahead now that you've discovered This Way Out.
4: I'm Sarah Montague.
5: And I'm Natalie Munoz.
4: With NewsWrap, a summary of some of the news in or affecting LGBTQ communities around the world for the week ending September 12, 2026.
5: The extremist Alternative for Germany party received the largest showing in a state election for a far-right platform since the Nazis. AfD secured nearly 44% of the vote in the small eastern state of Saxony-Anhalt, in the historic win. Though the party will need an absolute majority to govern the state, many reports warn that this victory could open the way. AfD now has 39 of the state parliament's 83 seats, just three short of the 42 needed for an absolute parliamentary majority. The party is actively attempting to poach conservative lawmakers to gain a majority and govern the state. Most German parties are building a firewall against the far right, refusing to work with or form a coalition with AfD. AfD opposes same-sex marriage, calls for mass deportations, and seeks to limit Islamic expression. AfD co-chair Alice Weidel called the Saxony-Anhalt vote a dream result. Paradoxically, Weidel is a lesbian in a civil partnership with Sarah Bossard, a Sri Lankan immigrant. She sees no contradiction between her personal life and AfD's anti-LGBT and anti-immigrant platform. Weidel maintains that the party will provide safety for homosexuals by cracking down on immigration, which will supposedly prevent violence against gays by so-called Muslim gangs. She's also a staunch opponent of what she calls gender ideology. Grassroots movements opposing AfD took to the streets the weekend of the September 6th election, flying rainbow flags, a direct protest against the party's plan to remove rainbow flags from schools in the state. A protester named Nikita spoke to the BBC about the anti-AfD movement.
6: Why not degrading them? Because they're degrading the people around here all the time. Because of their sexual preferences, because of the color of their skin. Where they're from, and yeah, that's from a Nazi. Of course, they are.
4: 90% of LGBTQ plus worldwide organizations have lost funding since January 2025. That's according to research from Outright International. In their findings published September 10th, the global LGBTIQ advocacy group surveyed over 200 organizations across 94 countries. 4 in 10 of the respondents who lost funding said they were at severe or immediate risk of closure. Outright International's report attributes the strain largely to the shutdown of USAID, funding cuts to the president's emergency plan for AIDS relief, known as PEPFAR, and the Trump administration's withdrawal from the United Nations LGBTI core group. In Outright's words, the effects have cascaded far beyond U.S. government funding. Corporate, international, and philanthropic donors have also shifted, stalled, or quietly withdrawn, often without public scrutiny. The deterioration of support has harmed the people who need it most. That especially goes for those dealing with multiple forms of marginalization, like a disability or refugee status. They could lose access to their only options for health care, legal advocacy, housing, or protective services when an organization has to cut core programs. Alberto Diabalunde is one of the authors of the report titled Breaking Point, The Urgent Need to Invest in Global LGBTIQ Movements. Diabalunde told the Bay Area Reporter, "This is the moment for empathy and for action, because the resources, the infrastructure, and the people we are losing because of these funding cuts are not going to come back if we don't fight for them to be preserved." The report's authors applaud the resilience of aid workers and the adaptations they have made to serve their communities under such pressure. They add, "This report is an effort to make those costs and that resilience visible."
5: Two LGBTQ plus activists from Sierra Leone have been forced to flee abroad after being targeted in an anti-gay police crackdown. On August 30th, local police raided a private party for gay men in the capital city of Freetown. Dozens were arrested, while others were able to elude capture. Two of the escapees were executive director of the LGBT plus rights organization Pride Equality, George Reginald Freeman Brown, and his partner and fellow activist Edwin Balaji Dean. Following the raid, police issued warrants for the arrests of Brown and Dean on charges of homosexuality and LGBTI social activity. A reward is being offered for information leading to their arrests. Since Brown and Dean fled the raided party, the police claim that their activist work is likely to cause the breach of the peace. The couple has subsequently received harassment and death threats from friends and family. Until now, the West African nation has rarely enforced its British colonial-era anti-homosexuality law. The 19th-century statute was kept on the books after Sierra Leone achieved independence in 1961. According to the antiquated regulation, any man found guilty of buggery can be imprisoned from 10 years to life. Freeman Brown told the news outlet Erasing 76 Crimes, "The colonial law is still used as a lever to extort money from LGBT plus people. Police wanted notices for the capture of individuals suspected of homosexuality are fueling a growing climate of fear within the LGBT plus community," according to other reports. There have been consistent reports of discrimination and violence being committed against LGBT people in recent years, including assault, threats, harassment, blackmail, familial rejection, and the denial of basic rights and services, according to the queer advocacy group Human Dignity Trust. The increase in homophobic action and police harassment is exactly the kind of thing Pride Equality is working against. But for now, its leader and his partner are being subjected to the very prejudice they are trying to prevent.
4: The Trump administration has just released a study that's supposed to academically justify their anti-LGBTQ plus platform. The paper, released by the Department of Health and Human Services, is titled "Where the Clinic Meets the Movement: Does Gender Ideology Arm Left-Wing Authoritarian Psychology?" The study bizarrely proclaims these findings suggest that gender ideology is associated with left-wing authoritarianism and willingness to justify political violence. The agency that has been recently plagued by conspiracy theories and disinformation alleges that so-called left-wing authoritarianism and gender ideology were used to justify violence against President Donald Trump, right-wing influencer Charlie Kirk, United Healthcare CEO Brian Thompson, Immigration and Customs Enforcement buildings, the police, and, in its words, wealthy people's property. The report used an online survey that polled over 1,200 U.S. residents, only 13 of whom identified as transgender or gender nonconforming. The study was published without a peer review process, leaving critics to label it pseudoscience. Human Rights Campaign President Kelly Robinson says this so-called study, sponsored by an extreme right-wing advocacy organization, is another example of the outcome leading the research. MAGA Republicans want to sow hatred against our fellow Americans in a desperate attempt to distract from their failures ahead of the midterms.
5: Community members in Sacramento, California's Lavender Heights neighborhood are raising safety concerns for the LGBTQ plus residents and taking steps to defend themselves. Flyers are being posted around the neighborhood highlighting the anti-queer hate crimes that have taken place during the past year, all within five blocks. The attacks have ranged from hateful slurs to someone being killed. The historically gay neighborhood is calling on officials to take on the responsibility for protecting their community. Just a few hours after the end of the Sacramento Rainbow Festival, on Sunday, September 6th, a married lesbian couple was injured in an assault outside a gay nightclub. Zachary Basler has led the creation of a volunteer-led Lavender Heights Community Patrol. He says that even more attacks have happened, but are not in the public record because they were never reported. Basler told ABC 10 Local News.
7: Then we actually have two additional people. One is a minor, and we're currently protecting their identity because they're a minor, and there's another one who's afraid of retribution if they come forward.
5: Community-led protection is filling the gap left by the frustrating lack of adequate police response. Basler's patrol has already recruited 25 volunteers to be out on the streets during high traffic times. Volunteers will be wearing lavender vests and use flashlights and whistles to draw attention to potentially threatening activity. They will work in pairs to keep a watchful eye, report concerns, deter violence, and serve as a visible reminder that no one is alone.
4: That's NewsWrap, global queer news with attitude for the week ending September 12, 2026. Follow the news in your area and around the world. An informed community is a strong community.
5: NewsWrap was written by Jeb Bakke, produced by Lucia Chappelle and Brian DeShazer, and brought to you by you.
4: Thank you. 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For This Way Out, I'm Sarah Montague. Stay healthy.
5: And I'm Natalie Munoz. Stay safe.
3: Queer activists are living in a tree to stop Trump's border wall. That was the headline in Lookout, Arizona's independent queer news publication. It reported that for these activists, the wall threatens far more than a single cottonwood. They see attacks on nature and queer communities as part of the same struggle. What does that resistance actually look like on the ground? On September 1st, roughly 33 days into the tree sit, protesters remained firmly planted on the ground in the remote border community. 40 feet above them, a protester occupied a platform in the tree's canopy, hoping their presence would prevent its destruction. To hear for yourself, write along with reporter Lauren Schmidt.
8: Getting to the queer tree sit meant traveling 2 hours south of Tucson, guided only by a GPS pin one of my sources had sent me. About halfway through the journey, the pavement narrowed and eventually gave way to a one-lane dirt road. Cell service disappeared and the wildlands began, nestled between the Patagonia and Huachuca Mountains. My destination was Laquille, a former mining and ranching community first settled by Euro-Americans in the late 1870s. At its height, it had a few hundred residents. Today, only a handful of occupied homes remain, among buildings that have outlived the people who have once used them. But the surrounding wilderness was full of life. As I drove towards the tree sit, bats swept through the sky. I counted at least five owls and saw a deer, and one hoofed animal I never managed to identify, crossing the road ahead of me. I arrived just after sundown. When I opened the car door, I was engulfed by the sound of insects.

0: without fail. You know, they just, and different animals will chime in too, and it's just so, I don't know, you just feel like they want us here, you know, they like it, you know, they feel like, oh good, you're representing me too. You know, the little dung beetle can go across the road without getting smushed, you know, it's just all the, I mean, I remember when they hadn't destroyed the grandmothers, killed them.
1: The three
0: there,
1: others.
0: Yeah, there were just, if you walked from the grandmother, I mean, 50 Sonoran whiptail lizards would be like, hey, you know, whipping around. And I'm thinking, you know, what happened to you? You know, we know what probably happened to you. And so it's just this, ooh, crushing cruelty, you know.
2: Each morning before dawn, the activists gather beneath the cottonwood for what they call a sunrise prayer. At times, participants told me the ceremony has taken place directly across from Border Patrol personnel, producing tense exchanges, while people continued singing and praying. The morning I joined, however, was quiet. Two Border Patrol vehicles remained in the distance as people stood beneath Grandmother, extending their arms, breathing together, and singing.

Grandmother hears us. The earth feels us. The insects are with us. The cows are speaking with us. The birds are singing with us. The moon is watching us. The sun is rising with us. We are part of this all. They are a part of this too. And even though the grandmothers have fallen, our last standing grandmother, she feels our love. She feels us here. She feels that our love has dispelled the construction, even if it's just for now. I'm so grateful to be here as well. I'm so grateful to witness this beautiful land that is not different than this.

0: The sunrise prayer was my first opportunity to see everyone together in the daylight. As I looked around, one thing was immediately clear. This camp was queer AF, with the majority of participants identifying as trans, non-binary, gender fluid, or otherwise queer. At a moment when 2S LGBTQIA rights are also being contested by the Trump administration, these activists have chosen to place their bodies on the line for an ecosystem they believe is facing a related threat. Both concern who and what are permitted to exist freely. To understand the intersection of queer identity, forced defense, and queer joy, I spoke with one participant who asked to be identified only by the pseudonym Hawk.
1: Yeah, for the majority of the population here, it is queer and genderqueer. And historically, genderqueer people have been at the front lines of fighting for what they believe is right and what is actually needed for the earth and the land. And so what we're seeing here is just an amazing amalgamation of people from all types of backgrounds and places of the earth. And it's so beautiful to see them coming together, protecting the homelands here in southern Arizona.
0: So far, how would you characterize your experience here?
1: Beautiful would kind of be an understatement. I was in a spot where I wasn't necessarily, I kind of forgot who I was for a little bit, and I came out here and it really showed me who I was again. So it's been a very beautiful experience getting to know all the people, again, from all walks of life and all types of places. I'm so grateful and happy that it is possible. It is possible to come together and prove that we can do this.
0: Many participants learned about the blockade through social media, including the Instagram accounts Rally for the Valley and Tierra Libre, No Borders. People had traveled from North Carolina to California, like this protester from Arcata.
2: Hello, my name is Rain. I use they, them pronouns.

Good morning, K-Mud family. Javi here in the studio. How are we feeling out there? Giving thanks. Another third Thursday of the month here in beautiful Redway, California. It's time for Chi Talks. I have Tony Khalife and Sam in the studio. 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

0: 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It's time for Chi Talks with Javi, Tony, and Sam. If everything is made of energy, we have a lot to discuss. Let's get right into it. I'm going to blast through the topics for today. I want to let you know at the end of the show, I'm going to be giving away a calendar, 2027 calendar. Oh, Leon, let me get you guys in. Good morning.
1: Good morning.
2: Good morning, K-Mud listeners.
0: Glad to have you guys here. How are you feeling this morning?
2: I'm feeling delighted and happy for the change of seasons. My calendar's been super full, but I like it that way. So it's, you know, that kind of harvest energy. It feels good.
0: Yeah.
1: I'm feeling a little cool on the cool side and the foggy side. So I'm just starting to clear out here.
0: On the mystic side there,
2: yeah.
0: Too?
2: Yeah.
0: Yes.
1: Misty morning.
0: Well, we have a lot to discuss today. A couple of things. At the end of the show, I'll be asking a couple of questions, and if a caller can answer the questions, I'll be given a 2027 Marshall Mystic calendar. Last year, I gave away a calendar on one of the shows. Sandra Barrios, good friend of ours, got that. Mm-hmm. I finally was able to pass it on to her 8 months into the year.
2: Truly Humboldt time.
0: Truly. This Saturday, you can find myself and partner Nona and Will Gulch at the volunteer fire benefit. I'll be doing some flow arts with the kids there. Let's see what else. Tomorrow, Friday, there will be an event at the Garberville Town Square. I think it's a collaboration between Hospice and Healy. And it's I think it's called something about presence and grief and holding space for grief, which is the area of interest for Hospice. Great mm-hmm. organization here in our local community. So I wanted to shout out them. What else?
1: I didn't know about that. I'm actually playing at the Healy Center tomorrow at 1 o'clock for about, you know, an hour at the center itself.
0: And what time?
1: 1 o'clock.
0: 1 o'clock. Mm-hmm. And tickets? How much are they?
1: No tickets for the Healy Center. Just just playing for the attendance.
0: Oh my God. Well, folks, you're in for a treat there. You can get a free show with Tony Khalife at the Healy at 1 o'clock.
1: The same notes, though. I'll be playing the same notes, but for free.
0: Yeah. Wow.
1: Yeah.
0: Wow. What a blessing for those folks there.
1: We love you, brother. Thank you so much.
0: And we're going to be diving into your trip today that you just made to France.
1: Mm-hmm.
0: And so I'm really looking forward to dropping in on France. Sam is going to talk to us today about women's health. And you just recently wrote an article and you gave a presentation.
2: I did. I was honored to present at the Redwood Women's Coast Conference held by the Greater Eureka Chamber, RISE Advising Services, and all of the collaborators involved. It was very well attended, and I was able to co-present with a good friend of mine, Nina Tillman, who is a hormonal specialist and a PharmD. So she is going through her boards right now. And so I was surprised that she was even available to co-present with me to talk about women's health. And she's a compound pharmacist up at Lima's Pharmacy up in Eureka. And so the title of our talk was Recalibration and Self-Check-In, Knowing When to Take a Breather and Realign. So she got to talk through, you know, the ways that it shows up in the body that you are possibly approaching burnout. And then that was the call. And then the response was how to ground and do some Reiki and aura brushing and conscious breathing, things that I learned from our friend Keith Mitchell, mm-hmm. the late Keith Mitchell, mm-hmm. who we had on the show earlier this year. God bless his soul. He's mm-hmm. another angel up there. So I got to kind of tie in everything, but we can get into that later.
0: Well, we'll get into it. I know that things are rough right now, and someone described it in a show that I was watching as a liminal space, and kind of going from an old world to a new world.
1: Liminal.
0: Liminal.
1: Never heard that word.
0: Yeah, I didn't look up the definition, but the sense that I got was a little bit of like weightlessness, and I kind of got a visual of like a chasm from like one place to another, and then it's like you can't really take footing and journey in that same way from that space. I'm thinking of like the Grand Canyon or something like that, you know. How do you bridge from one space to another? So I don't know, maybe someone can help me with that definition. Maybe
1: sounds
0: I should
1: like
0: look it up.
1: Luminous as well, luminal.
2: Yeah, yeah. I was thinking Lemurian.
0: So well, mm-hmm. I want to share, you guys heard of Zach Bush, right?
1: Of course. Yeah. Love
0: yeah.
1: Zach.
0: Yeah. I want to share something that recently came on my radar and algorithm as he was talking with Joe Rogan. And he.
2: Oh, yeah. I think I saw that on your feed yesterday.
0: Did you?
2: I think so.
0: So, yeah, the times and the moment that we're in right now.
1: Mm-hmm. Mm-hmm.
0: Okay. Let's take a listen. Oh, and then I'm going to debut Passing of the Torch.
1: I'm looking forward to hearing about that more, because yesterday you were describing a little bit in person, and I want the deep dive detail.
0: K-Mud listeners are going to get a special experience listening to Passing of the Torch, and you'll be listening to a local legend here from the Bryceland area. But let's take a listen from Zach Bush.
3: That's ever been had. I think
4: is that this one right here?
3: That's this one.
4: Okay. What's the most disruptive thing that you could say in the most disruptive conversation?
0: Sometimes they say swear words, so I apologize if that happens, but I'll do the proper paperwork, but I don't think that'll happen.
4: It's ever been had.
3: Everything is perfect.
4: What does that mean?
3: It means that everything that's happening right now is actually a perfect manifestation of a maturation of a species. We don't actually have, you know, a polycrisis going on. We've got a hospice moment. And the joy that I had as a hospice doctor was so different than when I was running ICUs and battling against death and failing against death every day. You change your perspective for a moment as a doctor, and you suddenly are sitting by somebody's bed, and the victory is no longer staying alive longer. It's integrating everything that's happened. And I got to watch over and over again how humans at that last few minutes of life suddenly look back and realize their life was perfect. And I think that's the exciting moment we're in, is we're going to move past this polarized state of human perspective where we keep flipping the victim-perpetrator code and we use the savior mentality to keep that victim-perpetrator coin flipping to keep a mirage going. And we can get into why we created the mirage in the first place. But in the hospice moment, you suddenly put that coin down and somebody starts dipping across the veil of the limited five senses of their brain. And they start feeling an ecstatic moment where they realize, oh my God, the whole thing was poetically perfect. All of the heartbreak, all of the estrangement, all of the disappointment, all of the insecurity. I did that for the experience, and I felt everything. I felt everything a human can feel. And you get to see somebody who just a moment ago really thought their life was a failure, you know, difficult time with their kids, never became successful in their jobs. And they suddenly realized it had nothing to do with any of those metrics. It had to do with the experience of feeling everything a human being is capable of, which is probably one of the most unique experiences a soul can have. We are a very strange species for the limitations of our perception. And for that, we get to feel a lot. And that's really blessed. And so I think we're moving towards this moment as a species now. We're on our hospice bed, and we've been here 300,000 years in our current form. We've been given our hospice diagnosis. We got a few decades left in this current form. At that moment when we put down that victim perpetrator polarized sense of like, he's right, she's wrong, she's right, he's wrong, we set that coin down, we're going to suddenly have a hospice moment where everything suddenly makes sense. And we understand why we did the journey together. We realize that those that we thought were our enemies or the biggest problems of our lives were holding polarity to a human experience. I was waiting for our deathbed moment because about 10% of hospice patients don't die. They get discharged and go on to live a new life.
4: This is a one.
0: I got to turn that off or I'm going to start crying. Well, yeah, I just wanted to share a little bit of a little bit of hope and perspective. And I love that hospice perspective.
2: That's fascinating to kind of flip the script in that way and see the perfection in the imperfection as he's describing, and just kind of looking back as like it was all how it was meant to be.
1: Mm. Yeah, it sounds like he's putting the concept of the end of the age of Kali Yuga and more in perspective on a little bit more human understanding, you know. So we're just in this kind of like almost like a living bardo, you know. Mm. We're just kind of looking at our world, you know, perfectly, imperfectly.
0: Yeah, and it brings me back to like the journey and the experiences, the embodiment, and like all of the feelings, the spectrum of feelings that we have capacity for. And, you know, oftentimes we can get caught up in what we want to feel and chasing the highs and forgetting that even the lows that we can appreciate and find a space for in ourselves. Speaking of space, I looked up liminal space, a transitional place or empty environment meant for passing through rather than staying.
1: Mm. This is the bardo.
0: The bardo.
2: Yeah. That makes me think of like the birth canal.
0: Mm.
2: You're not meant to stay there. You know, you got to pass through. And like any woman in labor, and I think of this when I have those low moments, is that with each contraction comes a greater expansion. And that is true in the physical body and in the psychic and emotional body for me anyway, is when I have to come back to center and kind of shed a few layers, that sets me up for my next expansion.
0: Mm-hmm. I love that. That brings me back to the concept of like blooming.
2: Mm-hmm. Exactly.
0: And the inner bloom.
2: Mm-hmm.
0: And the cycles, you know, and whatever is blooming is temporary too.
1: Right.
0: There's a recycling, and you know, as much as you'd like to hang on or grip something, it's going to fall away and be temporary as well, like everything else. Well, speaking of the journey, I'm debuting here Passing of the Torch, sponsored by the Redwood Playhouse. So for folks that don't know, Redwood Playhouse here, local nonprofit organization here, and does a lot of things in aspects of like theater production, events. You can find musical events there. It's youth
2: recycled youth
0: shows. Yeah. Great shows there. Mm-hmm. So happy to be a part of that. And last year, I proposed Passing of the Torch, and it was accepted. And I just got to finish this past week in a short video. And the concept of the project is to document the passing on of knowledge from one generation to the next.
2: Mm.
0: And this came across my field and story when I met my teacher. And he tells this, my teacher, Dr. Yong, and that's the reason why I came out here to Northern California. He tells this story about he's sitting at the tomb of his teacher. And he graduated college. He grew up in Japanese occupied Taiwan.
2: Mm-hmm.
0: And he was able to go to Purdue from that upbringing, really hard upbringing. But he had left his teacher, his childhood teacher, his martial arts teacher, his white crane master. And he had a vision of going back and learning from him. But unfortunately, he died while he was still in college and in school. he didn't know about it until he finally went back to Taiwan. And he's there at his teacher's tomb and just devastated. And so he made a promise that because his teacher took so much knowledge to the grave, that he would pass on what was bestowed to him. Mm-hmm. And so this concept of passing on of knowledge and passing of the torch has been with me. And so I find myself here in Northern California with so many elders and so much legacy and so much tradition and history. And I met Bill and Gail Eastwood a few years back. And this is a short video of me doing honored to do a water project with Bill hiking up to his spring. So please enjoy. We're not going to get through all of it, but it is available on YouTube right now.
1: What a great project. I just want to congratulate you for just actually having the wherewithal to first recognize this and put it into action. Incredible. There should be a bunch of grants out there for efforts like this, especially that has to do with that kind of quality and integrity of passing knowledge. So
2: yeah, the oral history transmission.
0: Mm-hmm. Yeah, it's kind of like that liminal space too, in a way too, where from one generation to the next, how does that passing happen? And what a beautiful moment. Here we go to an introductory video. Welcome to an introductory video of Passing of the Torch, a project to document the passing on of knowledge from one generation to the next.
5: We bought the land in 1970. And moving to the country was kind of a big deal.
6: People had a lot of different ideas about living in the country, what that meant, and it was also just kind of in. It was part of our culture.
0: Mm-hmm. Last time we were here, we put one hole in this pipe, dug out some of the dirt.
7: Right.
0: But we're not still catching the water that is accessible, so we definitely want to get that water into the pipe. Regarding all of the maintenance and work that's required for off-grid living, water systems, power systems, garden systems, animal systems, house systems, all those things require so much time, energy, and work. And so today we are looking at a water system with Mr. Bill Eastwood.
5: We knew something had happened to the spring because the water stopped running.
0: Right.
5: Right here, and it was actually, I think, the next day, and things were still a little active, and trees that were leaning against other trees.

0: kind of a dangerous place to be. And but I wanted to get a picture of it, so I scrambled across over there to that little ridge, and went down a ways where I could get a picture, looking back up here, which impressed me, but kind of terrified Gail and the people who were with me.
1: Sure.
0: They kept saying, "Come back, come on."
2: It took us half of a workday to put one hole in this pipe, to climb out there to the site, climb into the ravine, take apart the pipe, and hand drill with this tool, and that wasn't efficient.
0: There were no roads that were off of the highway. So we walked all the way from Briceland to here, and we walked around here, and it was gorgeous.
2: So we brought back a power drill and a couple of the bits there.
0: Here's your loads.
2: Okay.
0: Give me this here.
2: Yeah.
0: What was clear then that hadn't been thought about much was that there was nothing to do here.
3: Was that yours?
2: I had one like that, but and maybe I left it here. But I don't mind you keeping it. I have plenty of hats.
3: Well, it's not a nice hat.
2: It is nice.
3: I like it because it doesn't have any writing on it.
2: Right.
3: No slogans. No.
0: Our spring used to be over on the hillside, just kind of right over there. It went down that bank over there, and there was pieces of spring box and stuff and pipe all the way down as far as you can see here.
4: That's just a clip there. There's actually captions because the audio wasn't primo, so mm-hmm. I had to put captions on it. So when you see the video, you can get more of a clear sense of what he's saying. So, mm-hmm. yeah.
5: Now I was going to say that definitely we can help you if you want to readjust the audio. Some mixing could really, really help. But the other thing that was so distinctly, absolutely charming and so powerful about his voice is that little hesitation. You can feel the jaggedness in the voice simultaneously. It's just illustrating and presenting that experience of being out in the woods. There's the trial and tribulation in that voice is so present. Mm. It's so charming and so
4: yeah,
5: accurate.
4: Definitely.
5: Really delightful.
4: He and Gail have a presence about them as well. Oftentimes I've had lunch with them, and after lunch and, you know, we sit outside and everything, and she does this thing where she kind of hums. Mm. Mm. And it's like enchanting. Mm. And, you know, she's looking out at out into the hills and into the trees, and she's doing this humming, and she has this relationship that with the land as they've been stewards for at least four decades of, you know, this 300 acres out there. So yeah, what amazing experience, and I was just honored to be a part of that and gotten to meet their kids and some of the other people that are involved in the Berkeley Land Trust there. But yeah, so super happy to be continuing to.
6: There's so many homesteader stories out in these hills. Yeah, just hearing my own husband talking about the stories of, you know, the Nielsen Ranch where he grew up, and listening to his mother who did an auto kind of history. I think she involved KMUD. She's the librarian in Garberville, Joanne Wilson. And just interviewing these people and getting their stories and hearing how they were each figuring it out for themselves, and all at the same time, kind of that hive mind, mm-hmm. and having to walk the land mm-hmm. and innovate, you know, the inventor mind, having to figure out, you know, where is the water coming up? That's a necessity. That's mm-hmm. something, you know, not necessarily dowsing, just kind of, yeah, communing, like you're saying, like humming your way through the hills and figuring it out on the spot. And just all the stories that I would get from mm-hmm. my, you know, my married in family mm-hmm. of the way that they pulled together through so many mm-hmm. things mm-hmm. from when the river would come up and they were just shut off from town and, you know, mm-hmm. all of like they were buying in bulk before that was a thing. Mm-hmm. And just the way that they, you know, there was one telephone mm-hmm. on the ranch and they all had CB radios. And so one person would call and then they would relay like, oh, okay. Gosh. And they each had their own handles and trying to figure out how to get the kids to school. Like,
5: wow.
6: You know, you're an hour from town. It's fantastic. So I love to hear that you're passing the torch.
4: Joanne's your mother-in-law?
6: Yeah.
4: Oh my God. Learned so much more about you each time I talk to you. And gosh,
6: yeah,
4: what a small community. And yeah, she's done a lot of interviews of the elders around here.
6: Absolutely. Yeah. I think that she would be interested in hearing and recording and sharing what she has.
5: Yeah. I think making it accessible to pretty much the world is quite an offering, Javi, because I think so underestimated living off grid what it is. And yeah, you know, when I lived in Ojai, everybody would say, you know, from Los Angeles when they used to come up to visit, well, if when the whatever hits the fan, mm-hmm. we're gonna be just coming into the woods in here and just Ojai. Find ourselves in Ojai. I'm like, whoa,
6: that's still kind of close, guys.
5: Yes, yeah, just I think you probably will survive for about like 3 hours before you just have to just figure out what to do. And there will be no books or nothing to actually study at this moment. So do your homework before. And then when I moved up here, you know, I live on Nielsen Ranch where, mm-hmm. you know, where you live actually. Mm-hmm. And definitely I've learned so much from our steward, Nari, on how to keep the land. And you've been up there.
4: Shout
5: and
4: out.
5: Yeah, totally. Shout out to Nari G.
4: Tended property, yes.
5: Yeah, no, continuously keeping your fire safe and always kind of checking the water, checking the batteries and the generator,
4: yes.
5: and making sure that we're aligned properly. There's a certain things that you can't miss, and if you miss, you are in deeper trouble than anticipated. So,
4: well, I want to transition. If you're just tuning in. This is Chi Talks with Javi, Tony, and Sam. It's 9:31. You've got it tuned to the Mud, KMED, people-powered radio. And finally, before we talk about your trip to France, I just want to give a shout-out also to the Institute for Sustainable Forestry. Chip Tittman has been a friend and helped me out with that project as well with Bill Eastwood. And he had a comment after watching this video, and he said, you talked about all of the systems, Javi, the water, the energy, the house, the animals, but you missed one thing, the emotional systems.
6: Right.
4: I was like, yes. Thank you.
6: He gets it.
4: So.
5: But I think that's what will get most people in trouble, because I if you've ever watched a survival network and you realize that most people are just have a nervous breakdown and they fall apart psychologically before they even feel that they're hungry, because it's too much, you know. So it requires a lot of training and a lot of anticipation and a lot of prepping mentally as well.
4: Yeah.
5: So
4: absolutely. Mm-hmm. Love that. Well, and I think that's what we advocate for when we come and we share our practices and we share the principles here, through the airwaves, and just leaning into that and being advocates for that. I love that we are in our own ways, you know, passing of the torch of this ancient knowledge and the skills that have been bestowed onto us, and trying to reach our, you know, full potential and give, you know, what we can.
5: Mm-hmm.
4: So speaking of which, let's talk about your trip to France.
5: Thank you, Javi. Before I talk about my trip to France, I want to actually thank you for covering for me on Directly Related. I really, really appreciated you stepping in my position there and covering for me. So I'm thankful for that. And France, I would say the first illusion dispelling about France is food. Mm-hmm. Where I was, I think the food was not even subpar. It was just like absolutely, if you order a salad, they give you canned beans and canned beets. So that was not cool at all. Mm-hmm. I did not much care for the food. So the moment I arrived, I went to the health food store, bought myself nice vegetables, and then got to eat. It was so hot. It was incredibly hot. And then you got the cobblestones that soak up the heat. So whenever you walked, you were like cooking. You were like walking inside an oven. So I ate salads for basically, I don't know, 10, 12 days. And then none of the buildings have AC air conditioning. So they're all old and they're not fitted for AC. So I was sweating a lot. I did sweat a lot. But I would say the program that we were holding in the Madonna Rising was just super incredibly. It was the final of 21 years doing this every year, going a pilgrimage to Chartres, and that was my second year with them because I'm the recent musical director for the Chartres Academy, and we had about 60 people, and it was like the grand finale, and I think. Everybody was just so elated, and it was like a moment of super realizing what a great pilgrimage that was, regardless of all of the weather conditions, regardless of how hot it was. And I would say they didn't like us much, the establishment, because so many of our speakers were discussing a new aspect of Christianity and Madonna and Jesus. So we were rubbing some people the wrong way, I would say. And last year when I was there, they forbade me from playing in the cathedral. And they said, if I played in the cathedral, they're going to throw me out. And I'm like, okay. But this year they actually allowed for music in the cathedral. So I got to experience both playing in the cathedral, the big cathedral. I don't know if you've seen Chartres. Look it up. It's 1,000 years old. It's one of the.
4: I'm looking now.
5: Mm-hmm, it's one of the most architecturally stunning places. Every corner in that place is a piece of art, and the place is huge. There's a big labyrinth in the cathedral where it's most of the time it's they have chairs and the pews are all kind of. Covering it, but when we get there, we get a special permission to actually walk the labyrinth. So we pulled all the chairs out, and I got to play while people were going through the labyrinth, and I had conducted Hallelujah. It's a special Hallelujah that we do for the Chartres Academy. So, and everybody, and then at the end, got in a circle, and we were all singing Hallelujah, and it was just the energy was just rising in a way like I've never expected, and. The thing about the acoustics there, it's like you play a note and you hear 1,000. Mm-hmm. It was incredible. Mm-hmm. It was just stunning. And I just was cherishing one note at a time. So I was I was taking my time with every note. So I was kind of crawling my notes out. And then when everybody started singing, it sounded like the whole world singing. And of course, we had our fabulous Sufi dancer, Benafshe Sayyad. She was whirling in the middle of the labyrinth. Mm. And I'll have some videos of that. I haven't edited yet, but it'll be on my website and, of course, on Facebook. And then I also got to play in the crypt, which is down below, just under the cathedral. It's literally under the actual labyrinth. And
6: the catacombs, so to speak.
5: Yeah, it was a little eerie, I gotta say. There I was hearing sounds that I didn't hear before, and I was hearing sounds that I didn't play. Apparently there's a well, it was on top of the well, and in that well during the Dark Ages, they actually thrown some people in there to just eliminate their aspects, and apparently they were witches, and were considered witches, which is so sad to know that that's happening. And so we had two groups coming through while I was playing, and then I had about a half hour waiting in between where I was by myself playing. That was just that, the sound, the eerie sounds that were coming, and then also coupled with the smell of mold that I was there for a thousand years, I felt like I was just really just like in a portal of time. I was just going back to those days. And part of me was a little apprehensive, and part of me was starting to kind of get off on it. So I wasn't sure. I wasn't sure what I was going to do. I was like, I'm glad I have this on tape. So I did record the whole thing anyway. But it was really beautiful. And at the end, I basically played about 6 to 7 hours a day with everybody for most of the programs. And then at the end, we did a little Beatles extravaganza, and everybody was singing and dancing. And of course, they shut us down after a certain point. It's like, it's too much. Okay, get back to your rooms. So, but all in all, we had an incredibly just uplifting time, and there was so much love. And, it, you know, it's so hard. It was really hard to leave, because you actually get, you know, spending that long with people and just teasing, continuously teasing that aspect of humanity and spirituality and love and kindness. You just like fall in love with everybody. So when I was leaving, I was just like, it was a little too much to depart. And it's like,
6: and bittersweet.
5: It was tough, and everybody was crying, and you know, I had tears in my eyes. I don't normally cry at goodbyes. I've done so many retreats in my life, but this one was really just really special. So, but I'm back. I'm renewed. You know, I've had the experience, and now I'm ready for next.
4: Yay. You know,
5: thank you.
4: And did they tell you that you'll be playing there again next year? Or
5: no, this was the end. This was the climax of a 21-year pilgrimage cycle that they've been doing. But we are picking. We've already picked our where we're going to go next, and it's going to be Kashmir in Srinagar in India.
4: Oh my gosh!
5: So that's going to be our next destination for next year. So it's going to be a different flow.
6: What made them choose that particular site for pilgrimage? I'm aware of apparition sites, but is there like a holy spring there or what have you?
5: No, well, actually, because the Ubiquity University, their concern, their most focus is on the seven liberal arts, and the Chartres Cathedral is like filled with the liberal arts, and there's so many things about it that are worth being studied. And so they've been going there for 21 years, and every year they cover a different aspect of it. And this year was Madonna Rising, so there was a lot of talk about the Black Madonna. And then at the end, which I didn't go, they went also to the south of France for the Mary Magdalena procession. Mm-hmm. So it's really a study of the liberal arts. And apparently no one knows who built the cathedral. And,
4: what?
5: Yeah. Then they know that the
4: Knights Templar.
5: Who knows? You know. So no? There's. Yeah, it could be. I mean, but there are no documents of
6: Freemasons.
4: Yeah.
5: Aliens. You know.
6: I know.
5: You know. Maybe Jesus came back not as a carpenter but as a mason. You know. So there's a lot of mystery and there's a lot of beauty. It's amazing. Like. Amazing to see this tall of a ceiling, then every aspect, every inch of it is carved in a way or built in a way that just so stunning. I mean, the precision and the eloquence of that cathedral is... And I was there during the solar eclipse too, so we get to see the solar eclipse at the cathedral. And at 10 o'clock, they do a laser show that they project on all sides of the cathedral. And then that, like you're thinking about, you know, topping it off, it just like just goes to a whole new level. You know,
6: that's incredible. Some serious alignment. You're there in this amazing cathedral during a solar eclipse for the accumulation of this pilgrimage. Tony, you're magic.
5: I hope I have freed some souls from down from the crypt. I hope somebody came out with me, maybe hiding in my guitar case, and just made it out.
6: Right?
5: You know, so, hey, thank you, Galife. You never know, you know.
4: That's great. So many things there, Tony. Gosh, what an experience.
5: Yeah, definitely. So
4: I have to look up these things. I only know Madonna from my cultural upbringing, my Western cultural upbringing. Crypt also. Mm-hmm. I don't know if anyone remembers the Crypt Keeper show.
6: Tales from the Crypt.
4: Tales from the Crypt.
6: Yes. Oh. I can't not forget that.
4: Yeah. The little guy.
6: Well, it makes me think of like the catacombs, and that was the place that early Christians would meet as to not be discovered. Mm. And, you know, some of them in the early faith, there were women priests.
4: Yeah.
6: You know, as
4: Marys.
6: Someone, yeah.
4: I think they're called Marys.
6: Yeah. And that was part of the early tradition. So it just kind of makes you wonder the activities and the prayers that may have taken place back in, you know, 1,000 years ago before mm-hmm. the cathedral was built, you know. Working from the ground up, that the safest place to be was amongst the dead, which is kind of trippy.
4: Love that, guys.
5: Wow. That's, I think you're right. I mean,
4: bringing
5: I think,
4: in the woo today.
5: Yeah, definitely. You know, you can, when you're there, you know that whoever is looking after you is looking for other things too. So probably, you know, you're not alone.
4: Yeah. Yeah, no, I've had some interesting experiences in training Shaolin practices, and sometimes it's not getting the sense that sometimes it's not me moving my body, mm-hmm. but it's the spirit of the ancestors who've done the movements, you know, prior to me, mm-hmm. and that long lineage as the, speaking of passing down of knowledge, as those movements continue to get passed down. Mm-hmm. So just really interesting sort of aligning moments where I'm in practice and I'm doing a movement that, you know, you just continuous do a movement, but then it feels different. Mm-hmm. Where did that come from? Mm-hmm. Right. And all of a sudden it feels aligned in some way. Oh, wow. This makes sense. Mm-hmm. I'm balanced. I'm rooted. I'm structured and it makes sense. And it has a feeling of rightness because of all those conditions, mm-hmm. but comes from somewhere else in a way.
5: Yeah. We're not alone, brother. We're not alone, you know?
6: Yeah, I experienced that doing Reiki. It's kind of like an undertone where you just drop in and the energy's coming to you and through you. It's not your own personal energy. You're just a conduit for it.
4: Right.
6: And yeah, spirit just ends up moving you.
4: Mm.
6: Yeah.
4: Well, should we talk about the women's health? Use this as a transition?
6: Sure. Yeah. I like I said, I was delighted to offer this teaching. I'm part of the Garberville Chamber of Commerce as a business member, and also the Greater Eureka, because I kind of want to be able to bridge, you know, programs and information. And so I kept getting these emails that they were looking for presenters.
4: Cool.
6: And so I thought, oh, okay, well, what would I want to talk about? And what I wanted to talk about was, you know, what daily practice I do, because I am extremely busy, you know, with my many businesses and ventures and involvement. And so I thought, you know, maybe we can address the subject of burnout. And, you know, for women especially who are, you know, maybe perimenopausal or menopausal or just extremely busy like myself, how to recognize the signs of potential burnout before it strikes, what it looks like in the body. And so I was already, you know, having conversations with my friend Nina Tillman, who is the hormonal consultant up at Lima's Pharmacy. And so I thought, oh, she would be great to have in this conversation. She could talk about the physiology and the things that you'll see in the body, you know, getting up at odd hours, having, you know, all of these different things that present physiologically. And then I could talk about the ways that I personally use daily Reiki practice in order to ground and recenter and recalibrate and, you know, give just kind of an intro to an intro. I have a Reiki workshop coming up in October, the weekend of October 24th and 25th. So I wanted to give a talk for, you know, women who might be interested in learning a Reiki practice, and invite them to, you know, get still in the body, see what comes up, do an aura brushing and a scanning and a grounding practice. I mean, we only had an hour with these women, but we had a room full, and it was such a delight because as a presenter, you don't know who's going to show up. There's no survey prior to see what the interest is, but all the seats were filled. And so Nina and I were so delighted to be able to share our personal practice and discoveries and interweave them. And so I left the conference with a new brand for myself. SK Lee, she had a talk that was Brand Your Badass Self. Mm-hmm. And the new title that I am now saying is that I am a vision weaver.
4: Nice.
6: That I want to take the visions of all of these collectives,
4: nice,
6: and weave them together. And so Nina and I were able to do that during our talk. And such a great, amazing group of women who were there. And big shout out to Greater Yucca Chamber and Redwood Region Rise. Great, great event.
5: Wow. Wow. How awesome. Maybe you can share a little bit about some of the practices.

0: one thing that they have some control over is how they breathe.
1: Yeah.
0: And so we did some belly breathing to ground into our body. And I walked them through the practice that's known in the Reiki community as scanning and aura brushing. So we would have the participants vigorously rub their hands together, start at the top of their head, and have their hands be their scanners. Mm-hmm. And they would scan their energetic body. For non-believers, the words and information that came through to share was your electromagnetic field, mm-hmm. because that is recognized, mm-hmm. right? So you're scanning your electromagnetic field, you're scanning your aura. Most of the people knew what that word is because we are here in Humboldt County. Mm-hmm. And so we did that.
2: And you're stretching your hands over your head and you're yeah. descending.
0: Yeah, so you're bringing,
2: as you're scanning the body.
0: Mm-hmm, you're bringing that heavenly chi down. Mm-hmm. You're the conduit connecting it to Pachamama, Mother Earth. Mm-hmm. And you're using your hands as these little guides to see where is the energy making your hands move slower. Maybe that's a spot that needs a little more Reiki. My hands, while I'm explaining this, are stopping around my throat, probably because I'm speaking, you know, and then dropping that energy down and continuing the full body and flicking off the excess energy, mm-hmm. and kind of how to dry brush and scrub your energy. And this is something that anyone can do.
2: Yeah.
0: You don't have to be a Reiki practitioner. The Reiki masters that I studied with all agreed that Reiki is your birthright.
2: Divine right. No.
0: Yeah.
3: It kind of looks like what we do in Qigong, actually.
2: Oh,
3: the same
2: yeah,
3: thing, you
2: absolutely.
3: Know, scanning, bringing energy, bringing heaven energy into the body and yeah. grounding it. And,
2: yeah, absolutely.
3: And then at the end, instead of brushing, we actually go on pounding so they can pound that chi in the body.
0: Mm-hmm.
3: Yeah, and I think, wow.
2: Totally aligns, yeah. I mean, yeah. breathing. Mm-hmm. Yeah, absolutely. The breathing, the centering, mm-hmm. The momentary embodiment, taking a little pause and a space to come bring the mind into the body,
0: mm-hmm.
2: and then that scanning, which takes you deeper, mm-hmm. using the hands. I tell people, you know, the hands are like antennae, mm-hmm. right? And as large energy gates, you know, communication pathways as well. It totally aligns with what you're saying. Yeah.
0: Yeah, definitely. And so we didn't stop there. After we did the conscious breathing and aura brushing technique, and kind of, you know, dry brushed any excess energy off of us, then we sat down and did a grounding exercise, because I couldn't just send them out to the conference floor, you know, with all this energy ungrounded. And so we took a moment to ground out, to thank ourselves for making time for the practice, and to thank each other for holding space to do so, because
2: nice.
0: I think that's a really good way to get back into the body and into the room. And I got some people who were interested in studying with me and learning more at the upcoming workshop. So information can be found at my website, My Humboldt Abode. The Reiki 1 workshop is happening the weekend of October 24th and 25th here in Redway. Mm. And so if you're interested, you can go onto myhumboldtabode.com and see if it resonates with you.
3: Wow, how cool. I really, you know, I mean, I think so underestimated with that moment when you step into yourself and you really make a conscious effort to unify your own being with the universal energetics, how healing that is. That moment is so healing, but also leaves you vulnerable, as you say. You know, you didn't want them to walk into that conference all opened up, because who knows, there's some energies that could be a little bit free radicals, as we call them. But
0: right. I mean, it was a very supportive space, I would say. And beautiful to see so many women from all different professions coming together. And what I really like about sharing this practice is that it doesn't require prior training. It can come to you and meet you where you are. And that can be it. You don't necessarily have to follow through on a formal education of it, but you will always be able to have that in your tool bag.
3: Mm-hmm. Kind of like love, you know, it's in the natural order of things.
0: Right.
3: Know?
2: That's what I heard, and that's what came through when I was reading your article on your website.
0: Mm-hmm.
2: was

0: Yeah, love. We have a caller, and they have a question for you, Sam.
1: Oh, okay.
0: And I also need to let folks know how they can call in and get a free calendar, a Marshall Mystic 2027 calendar. So I have two questions.
2: Hopefully this year.
0: Yes, I have two.
1: They're really going to have to plan ahead.
0: I can mail it to you guys. I can mail it to you. Or you can come pick it up here. Uh-huh. I can leave it here. But okay, so one question to get a calendar. Who was the person that I interviewed in the Passing of the Torch? Don't say it, guys. Passing of the Torch debut video, which is on YouTube. So who is the person that I interviewed and that I spoke with? I said their name.
1: Earlier this hour,
0: a few times. And then an easy question. What was the country that Tony just visited from?
2: You put me on the spot. Go ahead.
0: So if any caller has can answer those two questions, then they will get a calendar. Here is the caller with a question for Sam.
1: Hello. Welcome, caller.
3: Yeah. Hi. Thanks for the show. I want to just say, Javi and Tony and Sam, how wonderful the three of you are together. Yeah. You make a beautiful compliment, and it really is healing and a really good vibe to send out to the rest of us out in Radio Land.
1: Thank you.
3: So just in terms of the answers to the questions, I'm going to say it's somewhere really hot, and it's Gail's husband, but that's as good as I got. No, I'm kidding. Anyways, I'm going to save that for someone else. I absolutely love what each of you have shared today. And thank you for being there, and love to hear the three of you together more often, too.
2: Thank you, brother. Thanks, Javi.
3: So my question had to do with auras. Mm-hmm. You were, Sam, I mean, I always was a big-time skeptic, and I'm just completely coming around finally. And so I wondered if, you know, just like we have auras, the Earth has an aura, mm-hmm. and if there's you know, if you in your practice or your studies connect the two, and if that's related at all to, like, you know, Deluxe has put on shows about grounding, mm-hmm. and earthing, or whatever you want to call it, you know, mm-hmm. being planted. So I'll get off the air and listen offline, but thanks again. I really love you guys.
1: Yes, all thank right. you, caller.
2: Thank you.
1: I have a practice.
0: Hold on 1 second. We got a couple of minutes, and yes. I just want to let folks know that Melody Quiggle got the calendar. Thanks, Melody, for Woo-hoo! Calling in and listening in.
2: Congratulations, Melody.
0: Leave it here for her to pick up. Go ahead, Sam.
1: Awesome. So to answer your question, yes, we all have our own energetic bodies, our electromagnetic radiation bodies, as does the planet. And the practice that I do that incorporates both is Reiki infused forest bathing. Yes, such things exist in the world. You can learn more about that on my website. But what we do is we incorporate the practice of Reiki with intentional forest bathing walks, where we commune with the forest, giving and receiving Reiki to the ancient redwood trees that are just pouring out love for us in a grounded and methodical meditative walk. Uh-huh. That's something that some of the participants that I saw last night at the Humboldt Made Mixer were interested in doing and developing more. So if you would like, we can talk more about that online or offline. Just go to my website for my contact information, myhumboldtabode.com.
2: Whew. That's really, you know, that's being present, fully present, you know. And I'm glad our brother is coming around for engaging with the essence of vibration. So love you, man. Thank you for calling.
0: Yeah, and I believe that was Chris. He can call and clarify, but he also has a show on KMUD, one of the newest programmers, I think, on the Sunday rotation.
1: Nice. Ah,
2: excellent.
0: So let's let folks know, let's wrap it up here. Thanks for joining today, KMUD family. Really appreciate you being out there. Sam, Tony, thank you for coming in today.
2: Thank you.
1: Thank you.
0: Great show today.
1: MyHumboldtAbode.com. Correct. Yes. Information and my contact is there.
0: And TonyCalifeMusic.com.
2: Correct. Tamundo.
0: Where's your next gig?
2: Actually, today I'm playing at Humboldt, Casa of Humboldt, and at the Grange. I'm playing for Kids Benefit.
0: Healy, Healy tomorrow.
2: Yes, correct.
0: At 1 o'clock.
2: Correct. Tamundo. And the North Country Fair on Sunday.
0: Oh, gosh. So you guys got many opportunities to catch Tony. Give him a big hug. Tell him you heard him on K-Mud. And thanks for joining today, folks. TalkingQi@gmail.com, TalkingQi@gmail.com. You can reach out. And yinyangtaichi.org. And we want to remind you to embrace the woo.
2: You.
0: And until next time, may your qi flow smoothly.
2: Oh, thank you, Javi.
1: Thank you, everybody.

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So she's got a great show for you here. Stay tuned for that. It is 10:01 in the a.m. You've got it tuned to the Mud, KMED Garberville, 91.1, KMUE Eureka, 88.1, KLAI Laytonville, 90.3, and Shelter Cove, 99.5. 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

And I just made an announcement about Steel Pulse at the Mateel. I said the wrong date. It's August. I did it again. It's October 6th at the Mateel Steel Pulse. 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

two. Right two. I got two. You in that two. You have less than 8 hours. Some of you can get what you need to get done. And I'm not tripping. You can use your time like you want to. If you only put in 8 hours a day.

It is 11:02. You are listening to the Music is Medicine show here on KMUD Garberville, KMUE Eureka, KLAI Laytonville. I'm Feral Selector here with Victor, bringing you some different stuff today. 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The National Weather Service Report, Thursday, September 17th, 2026. Synopsis: a frontal system brought thunderstorms, hail, and showers Wednesday and could return Thursday. There is a slight chance for thunderstorms, mainly in Trinity, Humboldt, and Del Norte counties on Thursday. Warmer temperatures and dry conditions return at the end of the week. Predicted temperatures, KMUD Studios in southern Humboldt, high today 77, low tonight of 49, high tomorrow of 86. Humboldt Bay, Eureka, 66, 54, 63. Laytonville and North Mendo, 77, 47, 81. The coastal waters forecast from Point St. George to Cape Mendocino and out to 10 nautical miles. Today, wind south 5 to 10 knots, waves northwest 5 feet at 6 seconds, and southwest 1 foot at 15 seconds. Tonight, wind southeast 5 knots, waves northwest 4 feet at 9 seconds, and south 1 foot at 9 seconds. The coastal waters forecast from Cape Mendocino to Point Arena and out to 10 nautical miles. Today, wind southeast 5 to 10 knots, waves northwest 5 feet at 7 seconds and southwest 2 feet at 16 seconds. Tonight, wind northeast 5 knots, waves north 4 feet at 8 seconds and south 2 feet at 16 seconds. Patchy fog.

Today, Thursday, the 17th of September, the sun rose in Shelter Cove at 6:59 a.m. and sunset will be at 7:20 p.m. for a total of 12 hours and 20 minutes of sunlight. The next high tide today will be at 3:34 p.m. at 5.5 feet. The following low tide today will be at 11:19 p.m. at 0.9 feet. The first quarter moon will rise in the southeast at 2:03 p.m. and will set in the southwest at 10:51 p.m. According to solunar theory, today is a good day for fishing. The fish activity forecast is high.

A community safety and awareness report, Thursday, September 17th, 2026. 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Today, Thursday, September 17th, Humboldt, Mendocino, Del Norte, and Trinity counties have suspended all burn pits at this time. 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In Mendocino, the Mendocino Food Network is hosting food distribution in Ukiah from 9 a.m. until 2 p.m. Lunches are provided for seniors at the Willett Senior Center from 11:45 until 1 p.m. and the Redwood Coast Senior Center in Fort Bragg from 11:30 a.m. until 1:15 p.m. Plowshares Peace and Justice Center in Ukiah provides a hot meal weekdays from 11:30 a.m. until noon. Meals are provided Monday through Friday at Willett's Daily Bread from 4:30 to 5:30 p.m. and at the Mendocino Coast Hospitality House in Fort Bragg at 3 p.m. The KMUD Board of Directors will meet tonight, Thursday, September 17th at 5:30 p.m. via Zoom. 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If you wish to address the board at open time, you may email your statement to board@kmud.org. 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KMUD will be live broadcasting the North Country Fair in Arcata from the Plaza stage this weekend. 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The North Country Fair has multiple stages, artisan vendors, two parades, and more. The North Country Fair also strives to be a zero-waste event. 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
This concludes the Community Safety and Awareness Report, read weekdays at 11 a.m. and 3 p.m. and as needed to bring you up-to-the-minute road reports, burn permission status, emergency updates, as well as program information. That concludes the CSAR and the weather for today. 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

I had taken a full dose, which is 5 grams.

KMUD is looking for sponsors for its upcoming SoHum Pride Celebration on October 17th. 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

It is 11:58 a.m. You have been listening to the Music is Medicine show here on KMUD Garberville, KMUE Eureka, KLAI Laytonville. I'm Feral Selector. Got Victor in the studio as well. Quick community announcement. I want to let y'all know, well, whoever lost them, at the Red Crest Homes exit in the Redwood Forest, that first turnout right there, someone lost their pair of brown glasses. And Victor and I found them on our way to the studio this morning. So if you were hiking in the Redwood Forest around the Holmes Red Crest exit and you lost some brown glasses, they're hanging on the redwood tree right there in that first turnout. If they're yours, you'll be able to recognize them and find them pretty easily. On that note, we also have some keys here at K-Mud that somebody turned in a while ago that they found over by the Pink Rock swimming hole, I think, with a Hello Kitty key and keychain. So if you're missing some Hello Kitty house key, come to K-Mud. We got it hanging up on the bulletin board. Music is medicine. Thanks so much to Cindiana for letting us do her show while she is at Burning Man. Is there anything else you want to say, Victor? Oh, you found the spray bottle. That's pretty cool. Let's see. Coming up next is Democracy Now!

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0: affected, maybe brainwashed is the appropriate term, by the idea that morality is for losers, suckers, fools, or it's a form of hype that is attempting to convince people, fool people, into accepting forms of power that we don't. And we saw that, frankly, in the George W. Bush administration, his use of words like moral clarity for a war that was neither moral nor clear, is, I think, something that prepared us to think when politicians use moral language, they're trying to pull the wool over our faces.
1: Well, the book is fascinating. It's called Call It Evil: Understanding the Trump Era. It's by Susan Neiman, Director Emerita of the Einstein Forum in Potsdam, Germany, philosopher and author of many books. Fascinating book. That does it for our show. Tonight, I'll be back in Bayshore, New York, where I grew up and went to high school. They'll be showing Steal the Story, Please at the Bolton Center. I'll be there with the director of the film, Tia Lesson, and producer, Karen Sprook. You can go to our website for more details. Then next Tuesday, here in New York at the IFC Center. Then to Copenhagen, London, and Berlin. I'm Amy Goodman with Nermeen Sheikh.
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0: And good afternoon. Welcome to Outlaw Radio. This is the Spirit of Rock and Roll. I'm the Trinity Outlaw. I'll be here till 3 o'clock today. Well, I don't know what to say, man. Every week I come in here and life has become more bizarre than it was the week before, which is hard to believe. But, I mean, if you didn't hear that program that was on just ahead of this, Democracy Now!, you missed something very important, especially if you're a beef eater. You might want to think about it before you grab a burger from one of these fast food places, which from what they're saying should have a stamp on it that says eat at your own risk. Because the meat that the idiot let come into the country is the lowest end on the meat chain. Well, it's pretty much a lot of the stuff that they would have thrown away is going to be sold to the American public. I don't know, man. It makes you wonder if there's any really intelligent people left, at least that the ones that are running the planet seem to be totally out to lunch. And they don't seem to care about anything at all. It's just a matter of making more money and causing more mayhem in the culture, spending more money to get more police, to get more ICE agents so you can arrest more people and put them in these dungeons and treat them terribly. This is what this country has become. I can only imagine what the people on the rest of the planet think about us. It's time that we stood up and put an end to this. I mean, you got an election coming now. If you let them pull this one off, this next one coming up, then we might as well hang it up. Because it means the elections are meaningless. And then all the things that they have planned for this election, it looks like it's going to be another one of those really weird ones where all of a sudden the amount of votes don't count. And the person who wins is the one that they want to win. Corporations are definitely taking over the world, especially if you listen to that program. It was real obvious.
1: Yeah. Okay. All right. All right, stand up. Yes.
2: Put your hands on your heart.
3: Okay.

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Regrettably, millions will die as before. But just think of the tremendous selection and savings you'll gain. Of course, the loss of freedom and democracy are tragedies, I know. But consider the entertainment value contained within. And to remind you, it is you, the people, who have mandated this course of our fate.

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Raise your hand. 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This is a song called You Can't Fool Me. This little audience participation that I really, really appreciate if you'd help me out with. It's like a call and response thing. At some point in the song, I'm going to go like,

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The pyramids are calling. Off to Egypt I will fly.

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So obviously nothing goes out across the air when it's in queue. But I will start that over again so you can hear it. And it is just about, the top of the hour here. It's 1:57 and a half. 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And the Mendocino Community Network has been providing internet service to the local community and beyond for the past 30 years. 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

and now open-air long-range, which reaches as far north as Westport. 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And the KMUD Board of Directors currently has an open seat that is filled by board appointment. 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Thank you for diving into the mud. And what do we got here? Draft Punk and From Earlier Productions present Octoberlesque, an Oktoberfest-themed cabaret and dance party on Friday, September 25th at the Tan Oak Park in Leggett. 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That's kind of weird. 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Well, I guess that's what they wanted to do. Anyway, this is the spirit of rock and roll. I'm Serenity Outlaw, and people are calling and talking about how bizarre life has become. But, you know, I guess we're all going to find out. And I'm going to play that song that was playing when it was on cue and nobody got to hear it.

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1: Shuffles away.
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1: each day.
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1: Somewhere between darkness and light. A shadow where nothing knows right. Someplace at the cross and a dream. Someone is dirty, the image unclean. In the act of one way or another, junkie needle ravages the mother. Rationalized minds craving the high. 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Crooked eyes, seeing only crooked fears. Water's song plays to deaf ears. Yesterday's child betrays tomorrow's child. Chasing a fix that only lasts for a while.

breath awaits the next move. 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Cool Thunder comes riding the flash, becoming a storm that Predator can't pass. In the grasp of the fiery feather, there is a thread that pulls it together. In the chasm between motive and intent, there is a thread that pulls it together. Somewhere between darkness and light, a shadow where nothing knows right. Someplace at the cross and a dream, someone is dirty, the image unclean.

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1: Cardholder smiles and shuffles away.
0: Smiles
1: his
0: and
1: luck
0: shuffles
1: gets
0: away.
1: Better and better.

Anyway, well, that's about it for the Spirit of Rock and Roll for another week. Stay tuned. I'm pretty sure the Mixed Greens is coming up next. Thanks for the calls. Always good to hear from everybody out there. And remember, when you're off in the pigs and smashing the steak, keep a smile on your lips and a song in your heart. We'll see you next week. 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

I've got some community safety and awareness information for you here. It being just after 3 p.m., then I'll continue with some soul, R&B, and funk music till 5 o'clock on the Mixed Green Show. I want to let you know the Steel Pulse is returning to the Mitteal Community Center in Redway on Tuesday, October 6th. 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Today is Thursday, September 17th. Humboldt, Mendocino, Del Norte, and Trinity counties continue to have suspended all burning, outdoor burning at this time. The North Coast Growers Association is hosting the McKinleyville Farmers Market today from 3 to 6 p.m. In Humboldt, Food for People hosting distributions of food in Lolita from 3 until 5. The Northern California Community Blood Bank Bloodmobile is going to be at Ace Hardware in McKinleyville from 10 till 4, and the George Peterson Insurance Agency in Eureka from 11 a.m. until 4. And as always, Northern California Community Blood Bank is open Monday through Friday at 2524 Harrison Avenue in Eureka. 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Meals are provided Monday through Friday at Willett's Daily Bread, 4:30 to 5:30 p.m., and at the Mendocino Coast Hospitality House in Fort Bragg at 3. 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The number to join the conversation will be 707-923-3911. Tonight on Redwood Community Radio. KMUD is going to be live broadcasting the North Country Fair in Arcata on the Plaza stage this weekend. You can tune in if you're not at the event. We've also going to have some new KMUD merch available there at the soundboard there at the Plaza stage. North Country Fair has multiple stages, artisan vendors, two parades. They strive to be a zero-waste event. Please bring your own shopping bags, beer cup, utensils, helping to reduce the landfill waste. There's more information at northcountryfair.org. And you can hear this community safety and awareness information 11, 3 p.m., and as needed, bringing you up-to-minute road reports, will give you burn permission status, emergency updates, as well as programming information during this time.

Scattered thunderstorms, hail, showers. Happened on Wednesday. And he said it could return today. Slight chance for thunderstorms, mainly in Trinity, Humboldt, and Del Norte counties today. Warmer temperatures and dry conditions returning at the end of the week.

currently 72 degrees outside my Redway studio. It's going to be 49 degrees tonight in this area. Along the coast, up in Humboldt Bay and Eureka, 54 tonight, 63 tomorrow. Laytonville, northern Mendocino, looking at 47 degrees tonight, 81 tomorrow. Out on the water from Point St. George, Cape Mendocino, and out 10 nautical miles tonight, the winds are going to be southeast at 5 knots, and the waves will be northwest, 4 feet at 9 seconds, and south, 1 foot at 9 seconds. From Cape Mendocino to Point Arena and out 10 nautical miles, tonight's winds northeast, 5 knots, the waves will be north, 4 feet at 8 seconds, and south, 2 feet at 16 seconds with patchy fog. The sun's going to be up till 7:20 p.m. for a total of 12 hours and 20 minutes of daylight. The high tide today rapidly approaching at 3:34 p.m. It will be 5.5 feet. Low tide this evening, 11:19 p.m. will be 0.9 feet. First quarter moon in the sky today since 2:03 p.m. until goes over the horizon at 10:51 p.m. in the southwest. That's your weather. This is the Mixed Green Show. I got some soul funk, R&B coming at you till 5 p.m.

school days, right? Third Thursday. Where are we at? Anyway, here's Lil Johnson. Come and get it. 1937.

All right. Here we go. Hot out of the gate here on the Mixed Green Show today. Bunch of bangers. That was Barbara Hall with Big Man. Freddie Scott and Orchestra with Pow City. We heard some Little Junior Parker there with My Dolly B on Duke Records. Rondells with a great version of Caledonia on Amy Records in 1961. Makes your big head so hard, Caledonia. The Wailers, not to be confused with the Wailing Wailers. It's a Tacoma garage band. They put this 45 on Etiquette Records, 1965. You weren't using your head, the Wailers. Or the Blue Dots, Please Don't Tell Them, 1957. Linda Hayes, with Atomic Baby. Linda Hayes with the Red Calendar Sextet. Hollywood Records, 1953. Lil Johnson at the top of the set with Come and Get It, 1937. A couple instrumentals at the beginning. We heard L.J. Reynolds and Chocolate Syrup, The Penguins Breakdown. Bobby Bird was in there with Headquarters. Lou Donaldson, some jazz, funky jazz there with Peepin', Blue Note Records. This is the Mixed Green Show. Boney Maroney here with you till 5 o'clock. We'll bring on Public Affairs. School Days with Daryl Turney coming up at 5. Stick around.

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0: Little James Brown there.
1: Soul Pride.
0: 1968. King Records. 45. We have some Dave Blocker that with that tune, River, Where Do You Go? I'm from Missouri, you gotta show me. That's Milton Howard. Wheels of Life, before that, from Lynn Collins. We heard Jackie Mittu with Hang 'em High, a Studio One release from 1969. Some soul and funk coming out of Studio One there. Something unusual, but funky as heck. All right. Watts, 103rd Street Rhythm Band. Before that, we heard Charlie and something from the Ramsey Lewis Trio, Do What You Wanna. On top of that segment, Let's Get It On, the Sunday Night Quartet. It's coming right up at 4 o'clock here, California time, here on Redwood Community.

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KMUD would like to thank the Black Oak Ranch in Leightonville for their support. 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That's the Hog Farm Celebration, September 18th through the 20th. 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Let's see, it's on Friday, September 25th at 10 Oak Park in Leggett. The doors are open at 6, music's at 7 with a cabaret show to follow. Burlesque, circus, sideshow, cabaret, and weird stuff. All proceeds are going to be donated to 10 Oak Park to support their nonprofit community initiatives. It's a 21 and over event. More information at fromearlier.com. Bonnie Maroney here for another hour, bringing you some soul, funk, R&B. I'll kick off this next set with The Emotions. Here's something new to me. Badass. Brushfire from The Emotions.

0: got to tune Redwood Community Radio. This is a Mixed Green show. Every other Thursday, 3 to 5, you can tune in for soul, R&B, funk music. Little Steve Stannard and his orchestra behind me. Let there be drums. So let there. All right, can I be your squeeze? Chuck Carbo and the Soul Finders. Some Dinah Washington before that was Soulville. Dinah's second to last 45 before her untimely death in 1963. Died young. Something new to me before that, Bird Legs and Pauline and their Versatility Birds. Gave us that ballad, In So Many Ways. We heard from Fontella Bass. Is it bass or bass? I don't know. Let's call it bass. I Surrender. We heard Betty Wright, Let Me Be Your Lovemaker, 1973. Your Cheating Heart, redone as doo-wop R&B. The Onyx label, 1957. That's the Pearls. Sammy Cotton with Nobody. Little Bo Diddley beat with Let Me Pass, 1965. Lonesome Sundown with I'm a Mojo Man. We heard the Optimistics with Man. A little organ improvisation from Ozel Turkbas. Mabel John. Something cool I just found. I love Mabel John, and I hadn't heard this one before. It's Catching on the Stax label, and the Emotions at the top of the set. Here's Earl Carter and the Fantastic Six with Shake Your Poop Poop.
1: Fellas, why don't we get us a little thing together, man, to make it funky? Hey, George, look here. George. Hey, wait a minute, George. Hey, George. Start it. Let's get it together. You start it off, bro. Yeah!

0: Hey, Jerry.
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0: 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The rap is getting high, man. Getting high off of what?
1: Not getting high off of drugs, but getting high off of this music. Can you dig it? It's good music to mess with your mind, you understand?
0: Yeah, hey, I can dig it, brother.
1: Ain't that something?
2: Let's make this thing rhythm. Yeah. Yeah. Milk lab.
1: This is good music to tap dance to.
3: Yes, it is.
1: See, I'm the governor's son. I got a tap dance. It's in my blood. You want me to be a congressman, but I got a tap dance. Can you dig it?
2: Come on.

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1: Okay. 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
0: Yeah, brother.
1: You said poo-poo can be anything.
0: It can be anything, man.
1: Well, let's shake it.
0: Okay. Shake it, poo-poo.

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All right, send that doctor over here. Oh, doctor say I may get better, but I never get well. Look at here, doctor. Ain't you got some of that booking disease medicine? If you ain't, give me one of those penicillin shots. Send that doctor on back over here now. Well, the doctor said I may get better, but I never get well.

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All right, send that doctor over here. Yeah. Woo! You boogie something too, doctor. I ain't gonna get